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2: With SRN News, I'm Keith Peters in Washington. President Trump was asked about a scrapped $1.7 billion fund he wants that has raised red flags amongst some Republicans.
3: The fund is for allies of the president who feel they have been wronged by the Justice Department, mostly people involved in the 2021 Capitol riot. At his cabinet meeting, the president said,
4: "Right is dead."
3: President says families have been ruined. Some people committed suicide.
4: People that were very successful that wanted to go to a rally or an event and ended up spending the rest of their lives in horror.
3: John Cornyn of Texas and Tom Tillis of North Carolina, both on the Senate Judiciary Committee, say they won't support Todd Blanche's nomination for Attorney General until they see a promise in writing the anti-weaponization fund is indeed dead.
2: That's correspondent Ed Donahue reporting. And this is SRN News.
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1: With SRN News, I'm Keith Peters in Washington. A crisis at the border in Ceuta, Spanish territory in North Africa, has led to unsubstantiated claims about Spain's migration policies. Local officials say about 60,000 migrants have entered Ceuta from Morocco in the past 24 hours, equivalent to 70% of the city's population. At least 57 migrants have died attempting the crossing. Most migrants appear to be men. The Justice Department has moved to dismiss a criminal case charging a former Olympian with deliberately damaging the Lincoln Memorial reflecting pool. Government lawyers said in a 20-page court filing Friday evening that information provided since the indictment of David Hearn shows that the damage was the result of a flawed installation by the contractor, as well as the rush to complete the project. This is SRN News.
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4: With SRN News, I'm Ron Taylor. Hamas has confirmed that it will disarm as part of a deal announced by President Trump that also requires Israel to end its strikes and withdraw from Gaza. It marks a potential breakthrough in the ending of the war, but implementation faces some challenges. Hamas also said that laying down its heavy weapons, which would come later in the process, was contingent on the creation of a Palestinian state, something Israel's current government adamantly rejects. Many volunteers helping firefighters battle wildfires in southwestern France. The fires have devastated 42,000 hectares west of Bordeaux, forcing nearly a quarter million people from their homes. Meanwhile, fires continue across Europe, including a near nuclear power station in England and on the Greek mainland, where evacuations are underway there. And the crisis at the border in Quetta has led to substantiated claims about their migration process. This is SRN News.
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16: And I'm Ed Kalenge in the Bloomberg Newsroom. Here are some of the stories we're watching. President Trump says he's losing confidence in Iranian negotiators in the latest sign that the renewal of armed hostilities in the Middle East could drag on. Speaking during a cabinet meeting Friday at Camp David, the president took issue with missile attacks that Iran launched earlier this week against U.S. forces in Jordan that ended a multi-day pause in fighting.
17: I'm losing faith in them because they do lie. And they do misrepresent.
16: CBS News is reporting the U.S. and Israel are preparing to bombard energy targets in Iran. The Wall Street Journal reports the president has ordered a fresh attack on Iran.

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1: Hello and welcome to the July 31st edition of the Best Docs Now show. I am Barry Kite, planner and analyst here at Gunderson Capital Management, sitting in for Bill today, flying solo. We've got, looks like, not, was hoping to, we had a bunch of green on the screen before we started the show, so we was hoping to have a follow-up on yesterday's big rally that we'll get into here in a minute, but the Dow down 87 points, that's 0.17%. The S&P 500 down 13 points, about 0.2% there.

Pushing back towards that 60,000 level. It's 62,618. And again, hello and welcome to the Friday end of the month edition, July 31st edition of the Best Docs Now show. I'm Barry Kite, planner and analyst here at Gunderson Capital Management, playing relief captain for Bill here today. But man, what a week, what a month in terms of volatility really ruled the roost in July. The NASDAQ had its worst slump since October of 2022, I believe, and I believe it had its worst losing streak since, I think it was a 6-day losing streak. That ended yesterday, but that was, I believe, the worst streak since October of 2022 as well. So markets, we've seen them all over, really all over the place this July, and really saw it towards the latter part of June as well. And today, you know, investors, it's always important to kind of identify, you know, what the sources of volatility are out there. That's what Bill and myself do on the show every day, is try to highlight sources of risk, obviously sources of and sources of return. Works in, you know, volatility works in both directions. measures up moves and down moves. It's usually the downside volatility that we're all worried about. So we'll kind of touch on some of those sources of volatility that we've seen, particularly kind of show up today here. Over the last week, we'll look at, you know, kind of where the risk lies, how we can potentially circumvent them, or hopefully profit from said volatility. But before we get too far ahead of ourselves, we'll go ahead and recap yesterday's events. Great, you know, big day in the market. We had a huge rebound in AI optimism and names surrounding the AI build out. Driven, you know, primarily by Microsoft's positive earnings report. I think that company was up. We'll look at the number here in a minute, but I think it was up the most of any company ever in a day in terms of dollar amount. So, Dow was up 1.2% yesterday. S&P 500 was up 1.6% yesterday, and the Nasdaq was up a whopping 2.7%. So, big day for the markets, big bounce back days, and you know, a lot of those memory chip names, particularly Seagate was, I think Seagate and Micron were both up close to 20% yesterday. Just a lot of green, a lot of our remaining positions, a lot of green across the board there yesterday. Of course, in terms of breadth of the market, we had about, I think, 6 out of 11 S&P 500 segments ended up in the green. So a little bit, you know, somewhat of a broad market rally, I guess, there. We also had bond yields cooled a bit yesterday. Of course, they spiked after the Fed decision on Wednesday in the press conference. Of course, we received better than expected PCE inflation reading this week, so that kind of helped put a cap on rising rates. Of course, all the talk, it's interesting, with all the talk this week, that was about Chairman Warsh and how's he going to do, how did we like the press conference, do we like him, do we not like him, what do you have for breakfast, with all that talk. The 30-year Treasury was actually only moved a few basis points this week after spiking pretty significantly after the press conference on Wednesday with the Fed. So, not only have we seen elevated volatility in equities this month, we've also seen, you know, increased volatility around interest rates. I think the 30-year mortgage hit a pretty high high rate. I think it finished at 6.67 this week. Last week we hit 30-year mortgage hit, you know, one of the highest it's hit in a decade or so. So it's
Rates continue, as Bill says, rates continue to be too high. We got to figure out a way to get those down. Of course, it's going to take some time.

0: time, and we've got to get some things worked out through primarily Iran. So that's really been the key driver of rates and key driver at least of short-term inflation, particularly on the energy side. And yesterday's rally in the NASDAQ kind of throughout the evening carried through to the Pacific markets and Asian markets overnight. We saw the South Korea KOSPI, talk about a volatile index there. The South Korean equity market was up, I think it was up a record 18, just under 18% yesterday in one day. Certainly driven by massive rises in SK Hynix and Samsung. I think both were up at some point intraday night, up about point. So I think both finished above that 20% mark. And it was interesting. I was looking at the, obviously we don't tend to not look at the KOSPI a lot over the years. Certainly has been more visible over the last handful of months, particularly as memory chips names have gone through the roof, and memory prices for other manufacturers have gone up. But I thought fun note here, despite the move yesterday in the KOSPI, the South Korean equity index is still 26% below its high of 9,000. So it touched 9,000. I believe it was sometime last month. That was an all-time high for the index. And as of yesterday, as of now, even after a record 18% move overnight, it's still in bear market territory there, with 26% below the all-time high of 9,000. So I thought that was pretty interesting. It's what that tells you is how much it's dropped, at least initially, from that 9,000 level. And a lot of that, like we said, we've talked about a good bit, has been driven, really driven by the amount of leverage that's in that index. And so, it's a leverage, as we say, magnifies returns, but it also magnifies losses, and certainly magnifies volatility, and that's what we've certainly seen in the KOSPI over the really most of the volatility this year was in the up range. Of course, over the last month or so, it's been in. Been in a bit of a free fall, going the magnified the other way. So, just an interesting case study there. I think, as Bill mentioned yesterday, they had some emergency meetings discussing the amount of leverage in the KOSPI, and the amount of leverage that are in some of these single stock ETFs that are being offered. Offered in the Korean market. And it's just certainly a large, probably it's a combination. You've got two names, Samsung and SK Hynix, that make up the entire index, and then you've got of course, couple that with leverage, and concentration and leverage tend to lead to higher levels of volatility in both directions. But so it's kind of today, I guess, it's going to be volatility is going to kind of be the theme of the show, and we'll go through some of the sources of volatility here over the remainder of our time together. We'll talk about Iran. We've got the KOSPI. We've got the Fed. We've got earnings, particularly from the Magnificent Seven. So we're just getting started here on today's Best Stocks Now show, and we'll be right back.
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0: And welcome back here to the second quarter of today's Best Docs Now show. I am your host, Barry Kite, planner and analyst here at Gunderson Capital Management. Stepping in for Bill today. He's in the office. He just traveling late yesterday, so give him a little extra time this morning, so he didn't have to prep for this show. So looks like he's left me with some red on the screen at the moment. We've got the Dow down 156 points to 0.3%. At the S&P is up or down 25 to 0.34%. We've got the Nasdaq coming off that 2.7% yesterday up. The Nasdaq currently down 0.15%, so not much of a move there. Not giving back too much. That's a positive sign in my book. Certainly still some uncertainty over in Iran. We've got oil up 1.8%, gold down 1.5%, and the Bitcoin, I guess, a risk-off move in the crypto world, down 3.4% at the moment. So looks like giving up a little bit of those gains. Of course, if we can stay where we are currently, I'll take it after yesterday's big move. But as I said, thus far, market volatility has really been the theme of Q3 so far, particularly in July. The NASDAQ had its worst slump, as I said, since October of 2022. Also had the longest losing streak since 2022. Month number, I think S&P down roughly about 3.42% month to date. Downturn has occurred really since about mid July. But that good news is streak was broken yesterday. Of course, as investors, it's important, like I said, to find the sources of volatility, or another way to say it is to know the risks and drivers of the markets and drivers of return. So in terms of the primary sources of market volatility we've been observing as of late and likely going forward, at least for a particular period of time, number one on the list got to be Iran. And to another extent, the Ukraine-Russian war really kind of getting hot and heavy even more than it has been as well. Just mentioned we had, of course, South Korean volatility in the KOSPI, largely driven by the concentration in the memory names there, and also a lot of leverage. The Fed. So we had a lot of news this week. Of course, we had the Fed. Fed meeting began on Tuesday. We had the Fed decision of no change to rates on Wednesday, and then of course we've got kind of a mixed message, I guess you would say, in terms of the press conference from Chairman Warsh. You can tell he's not a big fan of these press conferences, and my guess is he's going to get rid of them at some point in some form or fashion. So guidance likely to be a little more murky during his tenure. At least that's what it seems like that he's shooting for. So that introduces some volatility. I think the Fed decision this go-round is one of the most contested maybe ever. I think there was at least three dissenters on the committee who wanted to raise rates. You had going into it percentage-wise in terms of market bets, you had one of the most biggest mixed messages. Usually by the time we get to Fed Day, the odds are 98% for whatever decision comes out, and a 2% chance of some other outcome. I think this meeting, I think it was more like a 60-40 mix. So just some indecision there. All that is to say is that it has elevated volatility, particularly in the bond market a bit. And then lastly, we'll hit some earnings. So we've had earnings have been a source of volatility, whether it's in the right direction with Amazon and Microsoft, or The other direction with Meta and Apple, I believe, is getting hit pretty hard after reporting after the close yesterday. Let's take a look at Apple here. Down 9% at the moment. So that's interesting. We had the largest move up for a company in terms of market capitalization for Microsoft yesterday in the up direction, and a 9% move in Apple to the downside. That, given the fact that they're almost a $5 trillion company, they actually touched $5 trillion earlier this week. So a 9% move in a $5 trillion company is a pretty sizable loss. So it'll be, who knows, we may have the highest up move in a name ever yesterday. We might have the worst down move in a name today with Apple's report. So all of those sources, kind of being the sources of volatility. I was trying to think of a few others this morning, but those were the first four that came to mind. Of course, like I said, Iran being the number one source of volatility, primarily because who knows how that outcome is going to occur, right? Seems like there's a wide range of outcomes for that conflict, and also, time frame wise, in terms of any kind of resolution, also seems to be a wide range of options, and a bunch of stops and starts, and kind of an agreement and not an agreement along the way. And in the war, it's ebbed and flowed, both horizontally and vertically. Recently, from a horizontal expansion standpoint, you've seen additional shipping choke points included beyond just the Strait of Hormuz. We've had spreading, to the Red Sea via the Houthis, attacking ships on the Red Sea. You even had ships in the Caspian Sea that have been hit recently, and also, I believe yesterday, reports of an Egyptian port getting hit that sits as far as the Mediterranean Sea. Really the whole region, like I said, the levels of attacks have expanded, and also vertical expansion, meaning the size of the attacks or the weapons being used. The U.S. has began hitting them hard again, also stepped up strikes, firing deeper and deeper into Iran. So that result has been a 21.5% increase in oil prices in the month of July alone. So that's the volatility right there, right? When you have volatile energy prices, also seen a steady escalation, like I said, in Ukraine. Had a couple of wheat freighters get hit, and wheat prices have risen higher as well. So volatility in the commodities driven with geopolitical risks. So, well, we're halfway through the show. We'll be right back for the second half and look at some earnings from Microsoft and the rest.
1: With SRN News, I'm Ron Taylor. A crisis at the border in Ceuta, a Spanish territory in North Africa, has led to unsubstantiated claims about Spain's migration policies. Local officials there say around 60,000 migrants have entered Ceuta from Morocco in the past 24 hours. That's equivalent to 70% of the city's population. At least 57 migrants have died attempting this. Most migrants appear to be men, though some families with women and children have been seen. Hamas has confirmed that it will disarm as part of a deal announced by President Trump. It also requires Israel to end its strikes and withdraw from Gaza. It marks a potential breakthrough in ending the war, but implementation faces major challenges. Hamas also said that laying down its heavy weapons, which could come later in the process, was contingent on the creation of a Palestinian state, something Israel's current government rejects. This is SRN News.
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0: Welcome back here to the second half of today's Best Docs Now show. I'm Barry Kite, planner analyst here at Gunderson Capital Management, taking the wheel for Bill today. Looks like we've got NASDAQ's turned positive again here, so that's that, I guess, volatility theme. We've got the Dow basically flat now. We've got the S&P flat now. We've got the NASDAQ slightly up 23 points here, so in the green. Oil still up in the same direction, and gold still down, and Bitcoin still down. Interesting. And be interesting to see here, looking under the hood, once we get done with the show, some of the whipsaw movement here in the U.S. equity markets. But I guess picked a perfect day for volatility to be kind of a theme of the show. We did get a good bit of news, some good news here today from, saw announcement, President Trump announced an agreement with Hamas to disarm. Obviously, time will tell if that comes to fruition or not, but we'll take that announcement as a positive sign. Looks like negotiations in Cairo between mediators and Hamas officials on Thursday resulted in a phased disarmament agreement for Gaza. Of course, we'll see. Like I said, we'll see how that ends up playing out. I did hear where a U.S. official stated that he was very skeptical that Hamas will disarm. Well, that's probably a safe bet, at least to some degree. It's been interesting too. I mean, I've seen a number of not just negative, seen a number of positive stories, depending on what side of that trade you're on. Positive stories involving oil. I think Chevron came out with a very strong report this morning. Shell had one earlier this week. Valero, big refiner, reported this week, had great earnings. I've also seen some stories about RTX or Raytheon, the old Raytheon, and Lockheed Martin getting a huge $18.2 billion or trying to get an $18.2 billion high-tech missile replenishment, easy for me to say, order. That's part of the $67 billion request that the Pentagon has asked for emergency funding to replace some Patriot missiles, Tomahawks, some THAADs, and a handful of other missiles. So we'll see where that goes. But obviously, for those companies, they're on they benefit from some of this volatility. So it's not all negative. It depends on, perspective and where you're at. Like we said, we mentioned earlier in the show, of course, a big source of this volatility, it's really been getting exported or imported, to us. South Korea has really been exporting the volatility. But as we've mentioned a number of times, KOSPI is highly leveraged, magnifying obviously the volatility in that market and the volatility that they're exporting to us via SK Hynix and Samsung. That volatility, kind of gets reflected in names like Micron and SanDisk, who are also the other two big memory chip players. Thankfully today, the volatility is in the right direction, up. Like I said earlier, both SK Hynix and Samsung reported this week. They were both up over 20%. Both up over 20% yesterday, or I guess this morning. The market there, KOSPI was up a record just under 18% for the day. And also, it was driven on, SK Hynix earnings earlier this week. Even though they were great, fantastic earnings, stock went down the day they reported. And then reported 130% year-over-year revenue growth. I think I saw a number where their operating income was up, Operating profits surged 18,000 5% year over year. So apparently the must be some good margins on those memory chips at Samsung, probably better than the appliances that they sell, or TVs that they sell, or phones they sell, I would imagine. So just a huge surge in profit there. That helped, was one of the, you know, Microsoft's earnings yesterday, and Samsung's earnings helped, certainly helped the KOSPI hit that record. And you know, the other interesting thing from Samsung is they announced that they see this memory shortage lasting at least through the end of 2028. So they expect it to extend into 2028 as surging AI demand continues to outpace supply, prompting customers to secure long-term supply agreements. And they expect the supply constraints to be even more severe in 2027 than they are right now. So it doesn't bode well for names like Apple that have you know, complained about higher memory prices and are trying to secure some of that memory from China is in one spot that they're trying to begin to secure some memory from, assuming the administration or the U.S. allows it. And that's why, you know, those memory constraints are one of the reasons why Apple was down 9% when we looked at it here earlier in the show. But in addition to that, there, I guess for if we've got any listeners in Taylor, Texas, it looks like that fab operation that Samsung's been building there should actually begin operations in 2026. So that's one project that's been in the works for a while. So bringing on at least a little additional capacity to help help alleviate some of the memory shortage there. But the key is, in this whole memory space, whether you're in Micron, Seagate, SK Hynix, Samsung, some of the other smaller ones, the key is, how long is this supply-demand mismatch going to last? You know, economic principles tell us, you know, as demand goes up, eventually supply will meet that demand. The key is, how quickly will that take to occur? And the longer it takes, longer that these stocks should be making outsized profits. I think some of the profit margins on some of this stuff is around 80% at the moment. So big news there from Samsung in terms of what that looks like going forward. The fact that they're getting these long-term contracts, I've read a lot about these, them securing these long-term contracts with customers, helps the customers keep, you know, having kind of a known price, but it also gives a lot more earnings visibility to these memory companies. So, you know, the more earnings visibility you have, the less earnings volatility you should have, hence smoother ride, and also usually leads to more palatable, higher PE ratios for companies that you have a visible earnings. And of course, the further out into the future you have those visible earnings, the better. So kind of interesting in terms of contractually how these memory companies are working with their customers and really, you know, locking them in for a period of time. I mean, so a lot of these contracts, let's say they decide not to buy anymore, and they basically have to buy them. It doesn't matter if the company is going to need them or not. They'll have a 3-year agreement, and you know, they either take delivery of them and pay, or they just pay and they sell them to someone else. So, interesting dynamic there. Of course, third source of volatility, as we mentioned this week, and really probably the source of volatility, the most source of volatility over the years, as Bill was talking about yesterday, you know, interest rates and Fed decisions, you know, really probably the largest driver of equity markets in general, probably the you know, biggest correlation of equity returns and the reason for those from a return attribution standpoint has certainly been interest rates and the Fed. In finance 101, interest rates, whether you know, when you're doing future value, present value calculations, everything, most important thing that goes into those formulas and those calculations a lot of times is the discount rate or interest rate, the cost of money. So certainly that was has been a big source of volatility, also a big reason that mortgage rates are way too high. So we'll be back here for the final segment of the show. Stick with us.
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0: And welcome back here to the fourth and final quarter of the Best Docs Now show. Last one of July. Barry Kite, Pointer Nana, was here at Gunderson Capital, sitting in for Bill today. And of course, if you know, today's newsletter day, Bill's cranking that out, doing some updates. Certainly a lot of earnings to digest, so I'd suggest looking at that, looking at the S&P earnings market outlook. That's where he'll go through, see where we're at in terms of earnings growth, how the usually rates the earnings season up to this point. And of course, after getting four of the seven, quote unquote magnificent seven, I guess we'll still refer to them that for now, he'll give you an update, give you a grade. And of course, we've got a lot of good bit of the info that has fed in there. My guess is we're probably about 60% through earnings at this point, given the size of the four companies, Magnificent Seven, that reported this week. So if you'd like to get a hold of the newsletter, go to GundersonCapital.com, or if you'd like to have a discussion with myself or Bill about your portfolio allocation and financial planning needs, feel free, give us a call at 855-611-BEST. That's 855-611-2378. Edie will be taking that call, and she'll be happy to get you scheduled with me and scheduled with us on the get something on the calendar. So feel free to give us a ring. We're here to be a resource. Happy to help any way we can. Good news is got a lot of green on the screen now, so we're positive across the board. The Dow's up, S&P's up, and the Nasdaq's actually up the most, up almost about 0.5%. So good to see that. I was hoping we'd follow up yesterday's sizable rally with some green this afternoon. Fridays have been always a little weird in the summer, particularly with lower volumes. You've got a lot of these traders will go, they're going to hit the Hamptons and, muck it up out there on the shore. So so you tend to get these lower trading volumes this time of year, which can make for some wacky moves and some elevated volatility as well. So always good to see a sizable bounce yesterday, followed up with another positive gain. So we'll keep our eyes on that throughout the day. And of course, like I said, the last source of volatility we'll discuss on the show was going to be, it's going to be earnings, corporate earnings, particularly, like I said, the Magnificent Seven names that reported this week: Amazon, Apple, Microsoft, and Meta. Of course, market liked two out of the four shunned the other two. So we've got, on the sunny side of the street, we had Amazon and Microsoft. Microsoft, as I said, had that huge, huge gain yesterday on earnings news, and Amazon's following it up today, up almost 15% at the moment. Amazon reported a great quarter, particularly in the AWS space, in their data center area. So they reported 200 plus billion in revenue. That's up 20% year over year. Operating income was up 43% year over year to $27.5 billion. So fantastic growth there. The CEO, Andrew Jassy, described AWS as booming right now. So I guess that's a finance term that we use here, booming, and revenue growth in that space up over 36%, significantly outpacing expectations, and the backlog there it's $490 plus billion. So, just a big piece there. The one thing I'll say on Amazon, and they're worth looking at even after this 15% move today, in my opinion. They're kind of uniquely positioned in the fact that they are also now, they've been making chips, and now their revenue run rate on chips is over $25 billion. So course, we don't think, a lot of times we think of Amazon as the van driving around our neighborhood or putting packages on our porch or, they got music, books, all kinds of different verticals for their products. But they're also in the business of making chips. And what that does is it actually, as they grow out their AWS business, the ability for them to create their own chip, source their own chip, use their own chip allows them to not be near as affected as a lot of these other hyperscalers, whether it was Microsoft or Google and a handful of others who, are dependent solely on NVIDIA using some AMD chips as well. But the fact that they have the ability to create those in-house and have those in-house is going to be a huge, I think is going to be a big plus for them going forward, because it really diversifies their supply chain and keeps their margins high. So they, instead of paying NVIDIA those dollars, they can they can make those chips for themselves and not have to pay the sizable premiums that the and margins that that NVIDIA is asking for. So neat stuff there. Amazon, obviously, Microsoft had a very good quarter. Running out of time here, but I can sum up the Apple story in the fact that they had decent growth, not great growth. Biggest problem is their costs for memory are growing significantly more than the revenue growth for their products. Revenue growth in that 9 to 11% range. What we just said, that Amazon was in that 20 plus percent range, so you can see the differences in terms of the haves and have-nots there. Pretty interesting stuff. Like I said, we've been a volatile month, and wanted to kind of sum up where that volatility is coming from. And of course, like I said, if you'd like to follow along with us, feel free to go to GundersonCapital.com. Get signed up for the newsletter. Bill will have that market outlook this week, and we'll have some very sizable numbers, and we've got a lot of companies that have already reported, so should be very meaningful there. Give us a call, 855-611-BEST. That's 855-611-2378, and have a great weekend, everyone.
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3: With SRN News, I'm Ron Taylor. A crisis at the border in Ceuta, a Spanish territory in North Africa, has led to unsubstantiated claims about Spain's migration policies. Local officials say around 60,000 migrants have entered Ceuta from Morocco in the past 24 hours. That's equivalent to about 70% of the city's population. At least 57 migrants have died attempting this, and most have appeared to be men, though some families with women and children have been seen. Hamas has confirmed that it will disarm as part of a deal announced by President Trump that also requires Israel to end its strikes and withdraw from Gaza. It does mark a potential breakthrough in ending the war, but implementation faces major challenges. Hamas has said that laying down their heavy weapons, which would come later in the process, was contingent upon the creation of a Palestinian state, something Israel's current government adamantly rejects. This is
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9: 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A look at America's founding principles and the leaders who shaped our nation.
10: During the War for Independence, General George Washington, the man we refer to today as the father of our country, led American troops through military defeat after defeat. And in the bitter winter of 1777, he wrote this somber note to a friend in Philadelphia. Quote, "You might have tracked our army from White Marsh to Valley Forge by the blood on their feet," end of quote. Many soldiers continued to march through the deep snows of Pennsylvania without shoes. Others suffered from disease, hunger, and freezing conditions. Nearly 2,000 of Washington's men died. Yet George Washington did not lose faith. Amid the hardship, loss, and uncertainty of Valley Forge, he turned to God in prayer. At a time when our nation once again faces division and uncertainty, may we follow Washington's example, kneeling humbly, praying faithfully, and asking God to guide the future of America.
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21: This is the Bloomberg Black Business Beat. Rich Paul has his fingers in a lot of pies. And one of his most recent ventures is in clothing through his sportswear brand, Clutch Athletics. Paul tells Bloomberg that working on clothing and sneakers indulges interests he's had going back to his childhood.
22: I was always a kid that really loved the detail and everything. When I bought shoes, when I bought clothes, I really looked at the detail, the messaging that was in it. And when I identified with brands, a lot of it came from the stories that was told. And if I didn't like the story, I didn't align with it. Or if it didn't align with me, I didn't purchase. And so my experience comes from a very authentic place.
21: And all the different projects he works on under the Clutch umbrella connect back to one of his biggest passions.
22: They're all intertwined. They're all connected in a lot of ways. It all leads back to sport.
21: I'm Bloomberg's Justin Milliner on the Black Business Beat.
23: On a recent edition of the Odd Lots podcast, Joe Weisenthal and Tracy Alloway speak with Brian Colacci, chief economist at the Open Markets Institute, on how franchise restaurants open the door to the gig economy.
24: We have all this new technology, and Joe and I have done plenty of trucking episodes where we talk about, you know, tech that monitors whether people's eyes are open and things like that. Does that new technology play a role in, I guess, exerting more control over some of these franchises?
0: It absolutely does. And it started in the 1990s with broadband internet and is accelerating now with AI for sure. So think about the 1960s, right? You want to have this legal structure where this independent operator is operating the restaurant. They kick me back a royalty. I try to control everything they do. But how can you really control it? There's fax machines, there's telephones, you can send secret shoppers, but there's only so much you can really do. By the 1990s, particularly with broadband internet connected to the cash registers through, you know, point of sale systems, there's a steady data stream now going back to headquarters where they have an intense amount of control. And I think one of the interesting things about that technological change is, first of all, in terms of, you know, the motivation for these kinds of outsourced industrial structures, it's usually technology is a story, but they started doing this way before the technology. But now that technology exists, it allows, just think about like a truly vertically integrated corporation like U.S. Steel or General Motors in 1950, the control they have over all of their plants is less than McDonald's that they own. And they employ, you know, those hundreds of thousands of industrial workers. McDonald's now hardly employs anybody, but they have way more control because they're able to get that stream of data. And now the AI has made that surveillance of workers themselves. And by the way, you don't have to fire them if they're too slow at the register. You just send a note to the franchisee, hey, so-and-so, they even know the names of the employees, you know, is a little too slow. Do something about that.
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0: Welcome back to The Ramsey Show in the Fairwinds Credit Union Studio. I'm Rachel Cruz, hosting this hour with George Camel. And we're answering your questions. So give us a call at 888-825-5225. All right, kicking us off, we have Jamie in Portland, Oregon. Hi, Jamie. Welcome to the show.
1: Hi, thanks for taking my call.
0: Absolutely. How can we help?
1: I need some guidance as to what to do and from here. This January, I filed for divorce after 19 years of marriage from an emotionally abusive spouse. Mm. And also come to find out how he's been neglecting our 8-year-old autistic child.
2: Oh, my
0: gosh, Jamie.
1: So I basically just had my wits end and called it quits. He refused to help. Not to mention, we had a whole bunch of marital debt that when I asked him, can you please step up? Can you work extra shifts? Can you get a side job? Can you help in this manner so we can pay off credit cards, medical bills, cars, trucks, all the stuff that people get?
0: Mm-hmm.
1: He refused to do it and basically said that I've worked hard my whole life. I'm not going to step up anymore. You're the breadwinner. You make the money. You work. So I'm a PA, so I make $170,000 a year.
0: What did your attorney say? How did you guys battle it out in court?
1: Yeah, so we haven't gone to court. We had a date originally, but that was canceled by his counsel because they wanted to, quote, settle. But his idea of a settlement is my paying him an exorbitant amount of money plus
0: $2,000
1: a month.
0: Yeah, no, we are going to continue on to make sure that you're protected.
1: And not to mention pay him $2,000 a month. And
0: he lives in an alternate universe. So what did your
2: he doesn't get to decide.
0: Yeah,
2: that's the good.

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1: With SRN News, I'm Ron Taylor. President Trump taking his cabinet meeting to Camp David, using the setting to highlight his administration's achievements, warning of a migrant crisis in Spain, claiming it could happen in this country if Republicans lose the midterms. The president criticized Spain's government and also blames Minnesota's leadership for recent outbreaks of cyber attacks. The president also discussing issues like Iran, a Hamas deal, and a stalled anti-weaponization fund. President Trump defending those involved in the Capitol riots, saying their families have suffered. Of course, Camp David is a historic presidential retreat, has been used for diplomatic talks since 1942. Many volunteers are helping continue battling wildfires in southwestern France. The fires have devastated 42,000 acres west of Bordeaux, forcing nearly 250,000 people from their homes. This is SRN News.
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1: Today's question comes from Carson in Ohio. The only debt I have is $15,000 on a credit card. My card and student loans are paid off, and I earn $65,000 a year. I'd love to know how to attack this while still being able to maintain my lifestyle, which includes playing golf weekly, seeing my favorite sports teams play, and going on dates. My friends and I are all in the same situation, and we need some help.
0: Oh, Carson.
1: Sweet Carson.
0: I still want to bro out and still get ahead financially and not have to make any sacrifices.
1: Gotta have my golf. Okay.
0: Can't make any sacrifices.
1: Well, here's the hard truth. Do you want financial freedom? Do you want to build wealth? Or do you want to keep your hobby temporarily, which is going to slow down those other plans? So you got to figure out what the priority is for you.
0: Mm-hmm.
1: And it's fine if you want to say, hey, I don't want to lose my lifestyle. It just might mean you take 24 months to get out of debt and pay an extra $5,000 in interest.
0: That's right.
1: That's your prerogative. But if I were you, I'm going to go, you know what? As much as I love these hobbies, I'm going to have to say no to my friends and put pause on my favorite sports teams.
0: And it's going to take 4 months. Like, if he really buckles down,
1: yeah,
0: I bet he can pay off $15,000.
1: $65,000 a year. He probably takes home four grand a month,
0: Yeah, that's what I meant. Yes, yes.
1: And I don't know what his lifestyle is, how much margin he has, but if he can afford golf and seeing his favorite sports teams regularly and going on dates,
0: okay,
1: maybe just pause the dates. Let's stay single for a little while longer.
0: And pause everything else. Okay, I was a little aggressive.
1: I talked to you like if you were my friend, Carson. I hit you straight. So that's the honest truth. $15,000 on a credit card is an emergency. That's like 27% APR you're paying for the privilege of carrying that balance. So I don't care if it's the only debt you have. I want you to treat this like a crisis, which means we are only covering the four walls. Food, utilities, housing, transportation, insurance, every other dime that comes in, including you working extra, is going to go towards knocking out the debt, getting an emergency fund. Then we can bring back in some of our hobbies.
0: Yes. It's not a no forever, but instead of paying extra on all the money you're working for on interest, get out of debt. And if you want to check out Every Dollar, that's a great place to look and to see where the most of your money's been going. And then you can like delete categories and say, okay, I used to spend it on this, but if I take that out, that's more margin. And so that is one thing I love about Every Dollar. There was actually a fan quote that said, I love this app so much. It makes it super easy to budget with my husband. We have implemented this practice since our wedding day, and we have zero money fights and full transparency. We are on the same page. So that's what's great about it.
1: Take notes from this married couple, Carson.
0: I know,
1: this is
0: seriously
1: how you do it.
0: But you just have not only transparency with another person, but yourself. You know where your money's going. And then you could say, Carson, what if I add some extra income at the top of Every Dollar and I went and got a side hustle, right?
1: When you're young and single is the time to do it.
0: Yes. Bring in an extra $2,000. You add that on the income line item there on your Every Dollar budget and you get to see it all trickle down. So, Carson, come on, dude. You got this. Way more of an attractive on the dating circuit.
1: That's right.
0: When you say you're financially responsible. Women love it. We love security. So that's what you're proving out there. So hope that helps, Carson. And you guys, if you want to check out Every Dollar, you can go download it for free in the App Store or Google Play. All right, let's head to Miami. Welcome to Miami. We got Brian on the line. Hi, Brian.
2: Hey, how are you guys?
0: Hi, we're doing great. How can we help?
2: Hey, so I'm relatively new to you. And I think you answered this question in a segment about 30 minutes ago, but I'm going to ask it anyways. When I get paid each month, after expenses, I put money in my tax account, and giving, I've got about $3,000 that I've been investing every month.
0: Nice.
2: My question is, I just talked to somebody about permanent life insurance, as kind of diversifying some of my portfolio. So instead of giving $3,000 a month into my mutual funds and IRA and all that, they talked about possibly doing $750 in a permanent life insurance and then $2,250 in investments.
1: So by diversify, they meant, can you give me a bunch of that money in commissions?
2: I brought that to my financial advisor. He said, please, God, don't do that.
0: Oh, what a great financial advisor you have.
1: Well, here's your second financial advisor, me, saying, please, God, don't do that.
0: And your
1: I
0: third,
1: would rather get cyclospora
0: God.
1: Than get a permanent life insurance policy.
2: Okay, I'm curious. I haven't been listening to you guys. I am curious to why your thought is that way.
0: George was made for this moment.
2: This isn't what I do.
1: My blood pressure
0: this
1: went
0: is,
1: up. Well, here's the thing.
0: This is where George is about to shine.
1: The reason why these guys sell, I'm guessing, is it an old college buddy?
2: It is not. No,
1: okay.
2: This is actually, this is a family member.
1: Oh, good. Even worse.
2: Done very,
1: it's,
2: very
1: blood,
2: well
1: it's a blood relative who's, yeah, they've done well because they've sold scams to people like you, Brian. So here's the thing. These policies try to mix two things at once, life insurance and this cash value portion, which grows at a snail's pace, way slower than your investments will grow. And they often make 50 to 100% of your first year's premium in commissions. Goes to them. So they make all their money on the front end, and then when you try to get out of it, you'll lose most of what you put in. So now there's a sunk cost fallacy where you go, well, I might as well stay in. They told me I'll ROI if I stay in this thing for 15 years. And so you do not need life insurance if you're a single guy. Are you married?
2: I'm married.
1: Good. Do you have term life insurance?
2: I just got term life insurance.
1: Hallelujah.
0: Beautiful.
1: Does your wife have term life insurance?
2: I just put her on term life insurance as well. So,
1: amazing.
2: Yeah, we both have $2 million each.
1: Fantastic. Okay, so we have life insurance covered. Check. Now let's do investments separately. And you're already doing that through what? Index funds in a brokerage account? Through retirement accounts?
2: Yeah, the majority's in, I keep 30% in CDs, 60% in a high-yield brokerage account. And then I invest in an IRA just for tax purposes.
1: Okay. Well, I would keep your investing in insurance separate for the rest of your life. And there's zero upside to this. To you giving this guy $750 to then lose money on it.
0: And
1: you will
0: no,
1: make so much more just putting it in a high-yield savings account.
0: And no upside of having these CDs, Brian. Like you need to invest. Have index funds. You can diversify within your investments, right? Get a good growth stock mutual fund that's 90 to 200 stock. I mean, it's a what it can do from a return standpoint is going to be way more on your side by putting this stuff in. Again, something like an index fund. And is your IRA, is it a Roth IRA?
2: It's a traditional IRA.
0: Okay, so I would look into the numbers on that and maybe converting it. You'll pay some taxes on it, but converting it to a Roth, because you guys are so young, the growth that's going to be happening in that account is going to be astronomical. By the time you're 59 and a half, most of what is going to be in that Roth IRA is going to be growth, and you don't want to pay taxes on that. You can pay it now. So I would look into a couple of things. Is your financial advisor, the one that we love, who said, stay away from permanent life insurance, is he looking at all of this with you?
2: Yes.
0: And he's okay with all of it?
2: Yeah, he's good with it. My CDs get capped, so right now I don't add any more into CDs. It's I capped that at like $40,000. And now,
1: what's the purpose of them?
2: The
1: what are you doing with that money?
2: Mutual fund. Say that again.
1: What's the purpose of that money in the CDs? What are you doing with that?
2: I'm going to buy a house in the next probably 2 years.
1: Okay.
2: So it's just money that I can take whenever.
1: Got it.
0: Has it fully
1: matured?
0: Matured?
2: Yes.
0: Okay. That's
1: good. I would personally move it to everything to high yield savings for short term goals, and anything long term, which is 4 or 5 plus years, I would do in retirement accounts and index funds. So hang on the line, Brian. I'm going to give you a free ticket to our Investing Essentials virtual event where Dave Ramsey and I will unpack his personal playbook for building wealth. We're going to walk through all of the stuff you're talking about and probably steer some people away from ever getting a permanent life insurance policy.
0: Yeah, I'm glad you called in, though. It's a great question, and you're on the right path. You're doing so many great things, Brian. I think if you tweak a couple of these things from a mathematical perspective, it's going to be more on your side.

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0: Our scripture of the day comes from Proverbs 11:25. A generous man will prosper. Whoever refreshes others will be refreshed. Richard Branson said, train people well enough so they can leave. Treat them well enough so they don't want to. Oh, I like that. It's a good quote.
1: All right.
0: All right, let's head to Dayton, Ohio. We have Patrick on the line. Hi, Patrick. Welcome to the show.
2: Hi, I appreciate you taking my call.
0: Absolutely. How can we help?
2: I got a lot going on right now, and I feel really stuck, like I'm just spinning my tires, and I could really use some wisdom.
0: I'm sorry. Yeah, what's going on?
2: So, well, my daughter's currently in the hospital. I've got two kids with kidney problems. The third kid has seizures, and I've been doing the baby steps. Felt like I've been doing everything right, and I'm not seeing any hope. We're not getting anywhere. I feel like I'm starting over every other week.
1: Are you talking about financially, or no hope as far as the medical sort of getting that under control?
2: No. You know, that kind of stuff, I sort of made my peace with it and always been very positive outlook, but I guess it's more the financial.
1: Yeah. Well, give yourself some grace, Patrick. The journey looks different for you, and it's okay if that goes slower and, you know, you don't see the progress that other people see around you. You've got a storm, and it might be a longer-term storm where you just have to batten down the hatches and have the bigger emergency fund and not be able to invest as much in a season. And that's okay.
2: Yeah.
1: So what does the expenses look like right now? What's sort of stressing you out financially?
2: So, you know, when she's in the hospital for a week at a time or 2 weeks at a time.
0: Is it dialysis? What's going on? What's her treatment?
2: Well, she already had the transplant, but now she's on immunosuppressants, so she's always getting sick. Every little thing. Well, right now she's got salmonella real bad and septic shock and everything.
0: Oh, gosh.
2: And we just got over that, and I guess it just came back. But that's just one instance where, with all three kids, we're just always in the hospital.
0: Okay.
2: And obviously, while I'm here, I'm not making any money. I got my wife's at home. You know, it's more than an hour drive from here. She's got the other two kids, and
0: okay, so what is
2: little things just always popping up
0: for sure. What does your work life look like right now? How much are you making, and is it sustainable from like a remote perspective if you're able to help with the kids, or what is that going to look like?
2: Well, I do construction, so I got to be there. There's nothing remote.
1: What do you guys make in a given year?
2: I mean, if I never missed a day, I guess I'd be getting like $39,000.
1: $39,000 a year?
2: Yes.
1: Okay. And your wife stays at home?
2: Correct.
1: Okay. So $39,000 is a best case scenario for what we're working with here.
2: Right. But with the doctor's appointments, the sicknesses, the... You know,
1: yeah. Because you're getting paid per day on the construction site.
2: Correct. Per hour.
0: So what do you think you'll bring in this year? If the top's 39, what is?
2: God, 25. If I can get back to work and really.
1: What are your expenses every month? Because that's $2,000 a month you have coming in.
2: Yeah, that's. I would say we probably could get by with like 2,400 bringing in. So there's definitely a deficit.
1: So your expenses are 2,400 bucks a month. So we need at least that coming in. Do you guys have any debt?
2: I still own the house.
1: Just the mortgage, no consumer debt?
2: Correct.
0: Okay, that's positive.
1: That's good.
0: Yeah.
1: And any savings? Anything in cash?
2: I mean, no, I'm wiped out. I'm telling you, I'm starting over from zero. I put our last money in the gas tank to get her down to the emergency room.
1: Yeah. Wow. Okay. Do you guys have health insurance?
2: Yeah, it's like through the state, you know, Medicaid. So I don't have medical bills. That's never been an issue. I've never had a credit card, so that's never been an issue.
1: So that's one thing we don't have to worry about, is how are we going to pay for this medical?
0: It's huge, yeah.
1: Now, the goal is to make enough money that you may not even be eligible for that, but you have good health insurance, a better job, you have margin left over to invest and save. Because while this is a blessing right now, the long term of you never having any money left over is a major problem.
2: That's what the issue I'm running into is, because I took a $5 an hour pay cut in the year 2022. I left a good job that wouldn't want me to miss a day. And I took this job for much less money so I could have the flexibility of always being here with my daughter.
0: For sure.
2: And then I have no problems at that job with missing work. You know, we're like a family there. They understand my situation.
0: That's amazing.
2: But I'm not getting paid while I'm up there.
0: That's right. Yeah. And so she's there a week at a time is what you said. Well, I'm just wondering if there's any predictability to her condition of when you're going to be at the hospital versus not, and the days you're home, wondering if you can pick up something extra just to bring in some side income for a bit.
2: Right. I work when I can, and everything will be fine for a couple of weeks, and then all of a sudden, you know, then her sister will be having seizures, and I got to be down in the hospital. The predictability part is out of the question.
0: Okay.
1: Do you guys have any family nearby?
2: Yeah, I mean, our parents live around, you know, we live in a pretty small rural town, and
0: good church. Are you guys involved in a good church?
2: Not really, but the town itself has helped us out before. And, you know, Christmas time, they'll give us something, and our parents help when they can, but
0: my condition
2: is so demanding, it takes all my time.
0: I'm just wondering if there's, and it would be hard. As a parent, I'm like, it's heartbreaking. But if there's a stint that you and your wife agree, and maybe with grandparents' help, and you guys just say, hey, we need, I'm just making this up, but 6 months where you, Patrick, are consistent on the job just for the goal of getting back an emergency fund, just to have some buffer. And it may take 5-6 months to get that. And maybe it's a grandparents going to the hospital or watching the kids while your wife goes to the hospital, or if there's some length of time for you just to focus on work and even work nights, work weekends, Patrick, I'm like, just so much so that you can at least build up some cash flow. Cause I think the stress is now that there's no margin, there's nothing. And that let alone all the health issues with your kids, I mean, that keeps you up at night. And so I'm wondering if, you know, having 10 grand in the bank sitting there, that changes your world financially at this stage of the game.
2: It does. It would. It definitely would.
0: So I just wonder if you and your wife, and again, that's going to be so hard because I know you guys are in a rhythm and you're taking such good care of your kids. But where you both kind of look at each other and say, okay, for between now and Christmas, or I don't know what it looks like, but it's during a significant period of time enough to get some cash in. That's margin, and we're just saving that. That's our goal because we just need that buffer. I think that would cause some level of peace. That could be your first step, right? And then over time, like what George is saying, looking at your career and getting to a point where, I mean, God willing, you're making 70, 80 in construction and a great job, and you have great health insurance for the kid. I mean, you know what I mean? That's the ideal dream long term. But for now, man, just having some piece of buffer to fill up your tank and not have to think twice about it, right? To help your kids.
2: Yeah.
1: What does the ladder look like for you if you were to step up into a different role in construction, making 30, 40 bucks an hour? Is it management?
2: Because
1: if there's no long-term trajectory here, then I think we need to find a totally different field where your skills could transfer. Because if you're stuck making 20 bucks an hour and you're an hourly worker, that's going to be really hard to climb out of this and get that margin long-term.
0: Yeah.
1: So that's another piece to look at. And I'll send you a copy of Find the Work You're Wired to Do. It has a Get Clear career assessment in there. And that will start to show you, hey, you know what? I do have all these skills. This is what I'm wired to do. And maybe it's not construction for the rest of your life. So we'll send you that copy of Find the Work You're Wired to Do to help. But man, there is no easy answers here.
0: Yeah, we're so sorry, Patrick. Any quick wins you guys can get, I think, is your number one goal today, just for you to kind of get through day to day.
1: And lean on that community as much as you can.
0: Absolutely. Oh, thanks for the call. George, great show today. Thanks to everyone in the booth. And remember, there's ultimately only one way to financial peace, and that's to walk daily with the Prince of Peace, Christ Jesus.
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6: With SRN News, I'm Ron Taylor. A crisis at the border in Quetta has led to unsubstantiated claims about Spain's migration policies. Local officials say around 60,000 migrants have entered Quetta from Morocco in the past 24 hours, equivalent to 70% of the city's population. At least 57 migrants have died attempting the crossing. Most migrants appear to be men, though some families with women and children have been seen. Many volunteers helping firefighters battle wildfires in southwestern France. The fires have devastated 42,000 acres west of Bordeaux, forcing nearly a quarter million people from their homes. Meanwhile, fires continue across Europe, including near a nuclear power station in England and on the Greek mainland, where evacuations are underway. You'll find more news online at srnnews.com. 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
13: During the War for Independence, General George Washington, the man we refer to today as the father of our country, led American troops through military defeat after defeat. And in the bitter winter of 1777, he wrote this somber note to a friend in Philadelphia. Quote, "You might have tracked our army from White Marsh to Valley Forge by the blood on their feet," end of quote. Many soldiers continued to march through the deep snows of Pennsylvania without shoes. Others suffered from disease, hunger, and freezing conditions. Nearly 2,000 of Washington's men died, yet George Washington did not lose faith. Amid the hardship, loss, and uncertainty of Valley Forge, he turned to God in prayer. At a time when our nation once again faces division and uncertainty, may we follow Washington's example, kneeling humbly, praying faithfully, and asking God to guide the future of America.
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1: With SRN News, I'm Ron Taylor. Many volunteers helping firefighters continue to battle wildfires in southwestern France. The fires devastated 42,000 acres west of Bordeaux, forcing nearly a quarter million people from their homes. Meanwhile, fires continue across Europe, including near a nuclear plant station in England and on the Greek mainland, where evacuations are underway. The parents of four teenagers who died by suicide are suing Meta, TikTok, Snapchat, and YouTube. They claim the platforms caused years of escalating harms leading to their deaths. The lawsuit was filed Thursday in Delaware. The Social Media Victims Law Center represents the families from Texas, North Carolina, Minnesota, and Tennessee. Stocks rose to the finish of a wild July as Amazon leaped, Apple sank, and rising oil prices worsened worries about inflation. The S&P 500 climbed 0.7%. The Dow added 0.5%. 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

0: Hey, George Camel here. 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
1: With SRN News, I'm Bob Agnew in Washington. President Trump tried to make sure that train crews that enter the country from Mexico are actually able to navigate themselves safely here in the United States. They're proposing new rules that would crack down on the admission policies for all the crews that make their way into the country, also making new requirements to make sure that they actually know how, in fact, to operate trains safely. The president has for months pressured the Federal Reserve to slash interest rates, claiming it would be rocket fuel for growth. He does seem to be losing that battle, though, for now. Since the war in Iran began, borrowing money has become even more expensive, meaning fewer families can afford mortgages and auto loans. A 10-year U.S. Treasury note's interest rate shot up above 4.7% on Friday. This is SRN News.
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As good looking as I am, I probably don't have 30 years. That's why you move to gold. From a tax standpoint, that's why you move to gold. And let me warn you about something. 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Gold is. 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None of the people at Golden Crest Metals are as good looking as I am. So if you're looking for assistance, if you're looking for to get educated, and you want a stunning good looking dude to do it, then you got to go to kennysgoldquiz.com. Okay? I'm the Brad Pitt of precious metals. All right. So go to kennysgoldquiz.com right now. Sexiest guy on air. Okay. And answer a couple questions. It'll come to my email and you'll get a call from the Brad Pitt of precious metals. Now, here's something I want to mention. You know, thank you, China. Thank you, China. Right. Look what is going on. Everybody's now calling for a gold run, a gold rush. Market Watch, CNBC, Wells Fargo, Bank of America, JP Morgan Chase, Goldman Sachs. Goldman Sachs just came out 2 days ago and said what China is doing is going to have an effect on gold and an effect on the U.S. dollar. And not only that, when you read the article, it says gold's going to explode as the dollar will continue to erode. Of course. Because Chinese banks are no longer, they've now suspended paper transactions. Everything's gold, physical gold. This is the most exciting time to ever be in gold. If you are someone that has been investing in gold or you've recently decided to listen to the good-looking Kenny Michaels and move your IRA, you should be ultra excited. If you took cash from the bank and you bought gold, you should be ultra excited right now. If you're not, then there's something wrong with you. You need to get excited. Because China, as much as they are our enemy, one thing that President Xi and President Trump agree on is the shiny yellow metal. They may disagree on a lot of things, but when you have the two largest economies in the world, the two largest retailers in the world, headed for gold, the rest of the country, which is all the other economies are smaller, you know darn well they're going to follow suit. So the winner in the battle is gold, and China created the battle. Thank you, China. Thank you. I love you, China, because I have gold and silver. Thank you, China. Thank you, China. Thank you, China. And if you're still thinking somehow, some way, the stock market's going to bail you out, that's like saying somehow, some way, if I put my money on the roulette wheel in Vegas, I'll be able to have enough money for my retirement account. That's what you're saying. And your stocks go up and your stocks go down. And at the end of the week, you didn't make anything. But you're a week older. And then the next week comes and at the end of the week, you didn't make anything. Huh? You're another week older. Age doesn't stop. And the longer you get suckered into the market, the longer you get suckered into paper, that's where they want you. Do you understand that? Because as long as they can keep an eye on what you have, they know how to tax you. And I'm going to warn all of you something now. And I know we're a little early for this, but I'm going to remind you of this when I'm right. Because there's two things about Kenny Michaels you need to know. I'm good looking and I'm always right. Okay? And by the way, rule number one says Kenny Michaels is always right. Rule number two.

0: says if Kenny Michaels is ever wrong, refer back to rule number one. Listen very carefully to me right now. If the Democrats win in 2028 and you're not in gold, they want to tax unrealized gains in your retirement account. An unrealized gain means your stocks go up, you don't take it out, but you're taxed on the increase. That's a bunch of hogwash. Gold is private. Doesn't happen to you when you're in gold because they don't know what you have. That's the beauty of gold. It's private. So, here we go. Go to Golden Crest Metals, 888-406-6222. That's their number. They're there right now. The number that you can call over there, say, I'm listening to the good-looking Kenny Michaels. I want to move my retirement account. I want to move my cash into physical gold and silver. They'll do it. Listen to something else I'm going to warn you about, okay? Cash in the bank is a disaster, right? Here's a question. How much, honestly, be honest, how much of you, how much of your mind, how many of you in your mind, how much of your mind actually trusts the federal banking system? You've heard banks going under. You've heard we've had bank runs. You've heard you had banks are over $500 billion in hidden losses. Warren Buffett, the greatest investor of all time, bailed out on his Bank of America stock. He killed it. How much do you trust the federal banking system? If the answer is, I don't, well then, you have a problem. Because you're giving your money to people you don't trust. Next question. And I've asked this last week and I'll ask it again. How much do you trust Wall Street? I don't. Well, why do you give your money to people you don't trust? It makes no sense. And whether you're religious or not, I don't care. Whether you believe in God or not, I don't care. Whether you read the Bible or not, I don't care. I know what I believe and I know what I read. But I will share this. How much do you trust God? And I know most of us trust God way more than we trust Wall Street. Way more than we trust the federal banking system. So let's put our money to the people we trust, not the people that we don't. If you are a senior, and a senior I'm going to say is 59 and a half and up, be honest, isn't the stock market driving you nuts? Isn't it driving you crazy? Did you make money? Yes, when you started 40 years ago and you got your job and you took out a 401k, sure, in 40 years you made money. Great. Congrats to you. But now you're 62. There is no more 40 years. But the cost of living has gone up. Here's a question I want you to ask to the man in the mirror or the woman in the mirror. Based on the size of your retirement account today, if you had to quit working today, do you have enough to retire on? Remember, when you pull money out of your retirement account, when you're in paper, and you try to live on that money, you're going to get a lot less because Uncle Sam shares in your withdrawal. Do you understand that? Look at your account today. Do you have enough money to retire on based on your IRA today, if you retired today? Now, some of you will say, well, yeah, I'll just have to cut here and cut here and cut here, and I can't go to the movies and I can't get popcorn and I can't go get a haircut, but yeah, I could. That's not living. That's not living. You might as well sell your home, pitch a tent somewhere. When I say, can you live? I'm not talking about, can you buy a Porsche? No. But can you live a good quality of life with where your retirement is today in your 60s? If you're in your 60s or older, tuning into this show right now, and you have $150,000 in your retirement account, I don't care where you live in this country, you can't retire on that. Period. And at some point, reality's going to set in with you. And you're going to be like, you know what? This dude makes a lot of sense. At some point, reality's going to set in. I don't care what state you live in this country. If you have $150,000 in a retirement account, that ain't enough to live on. Think about it. Think about how much groceries run. Think about how much utilities run. Think about how much car insurance run. Think about even if you don't have a house payment, you got to pay house insurance. You got to pay your property taxes. If you have $150,000 in your retirement account and you're 64 years old, you're working until you're dead. Because at some point when you take it out, Uncle Sam gets a huge chunk of it. But what about moving into a private asset? What about moving into physical gold and silver? Now when you take money out, they still get money, but not nearly as much. Now you keep more. On top of which, we are now entering a gold rush, according to MarketWatch, according to CNBC, according to Wells Fargo. Scott Bessent, our own Treasury Secretary, said the dollar's eroding. Yeah, I'm sure it is. I've been to the grocery store. Trust me, it's eroding. Like bad fruit. Okay? So again, go to kennysgoldquiz.com and I'll help you. Let's get your retirement account making money. And let's get it to a point where not only are you making money, but you keep the money. You know, I talk to people every day and I say, how old are you, sir? I'm 68. You're 68. Sir, at 68 years old, it's not how much money you make. It's how much money you keep. At 30, it's how much money you make. Does that make sense to you people? Thank you, China, for what you're doing for gold. And if those of you that are procrastinators are still procrastinating, I am warning all of you now that are not in gold. If you procrastinate, what will happen is gold's going to explode here now because of what China's doing and the battle with the U.S. on repricing. And I'm telling you, you're going to price yourself right out of being able to buy gold. But if you move now and you put that IRA, that 401k into physical metals, you're moving into safety. You're moving into low tax. You're moving into high growth. And you're now in an investment everybody's talking about from a positive standpoint. Everybody, meaning other countries. All the banks. Everybody's talking about physical gold. The battle between the U.S. and China, there will be a winner. I promise you this, there will be a winner. And the winner is going to be silver and gold. It doesn't matter which country does it. Doesn't matter. At the end of the day, it's physical gold and silver that's the winner. So go invest in a winner. Quit investing in a loser. All right, the number to get me live here, let's go. 888-961-0222. I'm Kenny Michaels. This is Striking Gold. Welcome to the show. You can call Golden Crest Metals directly. They're the best gold company in the business by far. 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They're there right now. Someone will help you, get you on my calendar. Let's go. Let's move you into God's money. Come on, baby. By the way, you can also go to kennysgoldquiz.com. Oh, I forgot to mention, you can follow me on Instagram. If you go to Striking Gold with Kenny Michaels, all one real long word, Striking Gold with Kenny Michaels, follow me on Instagram. We're getting a lot of people following me. All right, well, we're going to go to the phones. We got people holding. We're going to go to line three. We'll talk to Marilyn in Providence. I believe that's Rhode Island. Marilyn, welcome to the show.
1: Hi, yeah, I've heard off and on your show because I always listen to WPRO all the time. And I'm just curious now about this gold thing, but I only had the money put aside to buy, get some kind of vehicle because I'm to get around because I don't drive. And I do, I've been looking, finding some good buys out there, but now I'm saying maybe I should buy this gold, but I only have like 6,500. Is it worth it for me to try to buy some gold instead and hold on to it for a while? And then, sell it when the price goes up.
0: Well, the problem you have is this. So gold is not a short-term investment, okay? And I want to make this clear to you and everybody else. The people that make money in physical gold and silver are typically people that hold it 3 years or longer. So if you're going to do this as a get-rich-quick scheme and then take the profit and run to buy a car, this isn't the right investment, number one. Number two, most companies, including Golden Crest, has a minimum cash transaction of $10,000. So they won't do anything under $10,000. Most gold companies do carry a minimum. If you're trying to use that money to buy a car, then you shouldn't be buying gold. Okay?
1: Okay.
0: Yeah. And it's not that I'm not trying to help. And it's not. And Marilyn, it's not that I'm not trying to help you. I try to help everybody. I love helping people. I got a huge passion for this. But I will also tell you that it's not about just taking people's money. It's about doing the right thing and making the right investment.
1: Right. Now, if I know someone that knows finances pretty well. He's done pretty good in the stock market since, and he's retired now from ironworking. And, you know, I don't know if he listens to any of this or he knows anything about it, but I should mention it to him that, you know, he probably has, you know, enough money like that he could do the long-term thing.
0: Yeah, the thing people don't understand. People say, I made money in the stock market. Yeah, great. Now when you go to take that money that you made, you don't come out with nearly very much. Why? Because Uncle Sam gets a huge chunk of it, right? There's all kinds of tax you're going to pay when you pull money out of a stock market, whether it's in an IRA or whether it's not, right? So the idea is when you are retired, and I want to share one other thing. Every single retirement account has a beneficiary to it, right? So we're leaving our money to somebody, right? Now, I'm going to talk about beneficiaries on retirement accounts. We're going to take a quick break. When we come back, I'm going to talk about that. Marilyn, thank you for calling it in. All right, the number to get me live, 888-961-0222. The Amazing Wendy's on phones today. Let's go. I'm Kenny Michaels, the good-looking Brad Pitt of Precious Metals. This is Striking Gold. We'll be right back.

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5: With SRN News, I'm Bob Agnew in Washington. President Trump told reporters at Camp David yesterday the new agreement with Hamas, between Hamas and Israel, is a great breakthrough, even though it's certain to have what he calls its ups and downs. Secretary of State Marco Rubio was on hand for the cabinet meeting, praised the president for helping to hammer out that agreement. Rubio, among those gathered with the president for a first-of-its-kind cabinet meeting at Camp David, notable because the White House says it is the first live televised cabinet meeting ever to be held at the presidential retreat, giving reporters and viewers a rare look inside the presidential compound there. The topics discussed included everything from Iran to U.S. immigration policies. Also, at SRNnews.com, the State Department is continuing to promote life, and it's encouraging countries overseas to adopt pro-life policies and discouraging policies that would promote abortion. This is SRN.
6: Foundations of Freedom, a look at America's founding principles and the leaders who shaped our nation.
2: During the War for Independence, General George Washington, the man we refer to today as the father of our country, led American troops through military defeat after defeat. And in the bitter winter of 1777, he wrote this somber note to a friend in Philadelphia. Quote, "You might have tracked our army from White Marsh to Valley Forge by the blood on their feet," end of quote. Many soldiers continued to march through the deep snows of Pennsylvania without shoes. Others suffered from disease, hunger, and freezing conditions. Nearly 2,000 of Washington's men died. Yet George Washington did not lose faith. Amid the hardship, loss, and uncertainty of Valley Forge, he turned to God in prayer. At a time when our nation once again faces division and uncertainty, may we follow Washington's example, kneeling humbly, praying faithfully, and asking God to guide the future of America.
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0: me live, 888-961-0222, or call Golden Crest Metals directly, 888-406-6222. And you can also go to kennysgoldquiz.com. By the way, nobody fails the quiz. I don't want you to think, oh, I'm going to go on this quiz. It's going to ask me 25 million questions. I don't have time. There's two or three questions, folks. That's it. Takes a second. Nobody fails. Everybody wins if you move to gold. All right. So before I get into beneficiaries, there is something I want to say. I called this show today, Thank You, China. Right? I'm in gold. Thank you, China. I know what my gold is worth now because of China. Thank you, China. Right? We got to give thanks where thanks is due. We don't have to like them. But listen, if you're invested in something, take gold, and one of the largest economies in the world bails on paper purchases and focuses solely on physical gold, and starts revaluing gold for the rest of the world. Thank you. I don't care who you are. Thank you. Because the winner is me, because I'm in gold. The winner is gold and silver, and the winner is anybody invested in gold and silver. China even took their yuan, which is their dollar, and now backed it with gold. Thank you, China. I appreciate it. I saw this coming, but thank you, China. Thank you so much. And what's going to happen here shortly, our own Treasury Secretary saying the dollar's eroding. Now there's word out that if 1% of all global savings shifts to gold, and we're almost there, they expect gold could go as high as $25,000 an ounce. So, think it's cheap now? It is. You better hurry up. Otherwise, you're going to price yourself right out. Now, I want to talk about beneficiaries for just a minute because I do get asked this a lot. When you open a retirement account anywhere in the world, in this country, you have to put beneficiaries on the account, right? In case something happened to you. Right? Some of you I know think you're going to live forever. Good luck to you. However, when your beneficiary inherits your retirement account, you do know that's called an inherited IRA. Now what happens is they have to take the money out every year until it goes down to zero. And guess who also gets a share of that money? You guessed it. Your uncle or their uncle. Okay? Uncle Sam gets a portion of that money. Now, how do you help with that? You move to gold. So you leave a legacy. You do right by your kids, by your grandkids, by your spouse. You do right by them. Look, with everything happening in stocks, older people are now nervous, right? You started a retirement account 30 years ago. You put, you know, money from your paycheck, your employer matched it, blah, blah, blah, blah, blah. And here you are 40 years later and you got 150 grand. Congrats to you. Nowhere in this country can you live on 150 grand. I'm going to say something here. Stocks are washed up. Stocks are washed up like a 41-year-old LeBron James going to the 76ers. Washed up. Washed up, man. Okay? Stocks are washed up. Stocks are great if you're 20 and you're 30. Stocks are great. But for someone 59 and a half or older who's close to retirement, stocks are washed up because we can't get any gain. Goes up one day, goes down one day. Goes up one day, goes down one day. Goes up 200, down 300. Up 50, down 40. Up. Blah, blah, blah, blah, blah, blah, blah. And at the end of the week, you didn't make a dime. But now you're older. You're that much closer to retirement account. I said in the beginning of this show, look at the balance of your retirement account. Can you live a good quality of life with what you have right now? Most of you in this country will say no because cost of living is going up. Trump just hit some countries with more tariffs. That's more tax to us. Okay. Costs are going up. If you have to cut back when you retire, you're in the wrong investment, period. You should be able to maintain a quality of life at retirement account, a good quality. If you have to give up getting a haircut, you have to give up going to the movies, and you have to give up your gardener, and you have to give up your pool man, well, then guess what? That's not retirement account. That's jail. Because when you dip into that retirement account, you're not alone. Somebody's dipping with you. And it ain't skinny dipping, people. They're taking your money from your account into what's called taxes. You're not the only dipper. But if you move to gold and silver, you're the big dipper because you keep more of the money. So you want to be a big dipper or a little dipper? Either way, you're a dipper. So I'm telling you now, thank you, China, for what you're doing. Thank you. Donald Trump filling the Oval Office with gold. When the reporter asked him, when he met with the Lebanese president this week, if you watch it on Fox, it was almost blinding. You almost had to put sunglasses on how much gold was popping through the TV. It was crazy. And a reporter said, President Trump, there's a lot of gold in this room. He said, yes, I'm obsessed. Yeah, I don't blame you. He's probably sitting back going, thank you, China. Now Trump says he doesn't have enough room to store all the gold he has. That's the newest thing now. He came out the other day and says, I don't have enough room. I'll bet you he's saying, thank you, President Xi. I bet you he called President Xi and said, hey, Xi, thanks so much, bro. Keep going with the gold. Keep going. And now that the audit of Fort Knox has been done, and we're proud to say everything's accounted for, and we have between $1 and $14 trillion, Trump is going to reprice gold. That's what they're saying. People are saying Trump's going to reprice gold. Article after article after article after article. Video after video after video. Podcasts. Everything's talking about Trump repricing gold. Think about this. If we do have $14 trillion, if we do have $14 trillion truly in physical gold in Fort Knox. And he reprices that gold. Our national debt's $42 trillion. That's our national debt. It won't take much to reprice it to get to $42 trillion if you already have $14 trillion. So do you see where we're headed? The big winner in all of this is physical gold and silver, man. That's the winner. The loser is paper. So I'll ask it again. How much do you trust Wall Street? If your answer is I don't, when in doubt, get out. How much do you trust the federal banking system with your cash? I don't. Okay, well then, put it somewhere where you do, and that's gold. At the end of the day, these are the facts you're getting. If you can't be honest with yourself about who you trust with your money and who you don't, then you have other problems besides your investment. If I don't trust my next door neighbor, I'm not giving him $200,000 of my money to hold on to. That would be kind of dumb, would it not? Think about it. If I don't trust Wall Street, they don't get my money. If I don't trust the federal banking system, they get my money, but very little. I don't give the bulk of my money to somebody I don't trust. I don't do that. I recognize we need a federal banking system. I recognize we have to put money in the bank. I recognize I have bills to pay. If I didn't have bills, I'd be a rich man. Okay. The point I'm getting at is we all have bank accounts that we have to fund to pay our bills. I get that. It doesn't mean we have to put everything in there. It doesn't mean we have to tie up our money in large sums with people we don't trust. It means I got to put enough in to pay my bills. Great, here you go. You don't get the rest because I don't trust you. Do I trust what the Bible says? I do. It's God's word. Do I trust God's money? I do, because it's worked for me. And I'm 64, people. I'm a senior like you. Can I say, now that I'm in gold, can I look myself in the mirror and say, if I retire today, do I have enough to live on? Yes. And leave a great inheritance for my children's children. Yes. Because I'm in gold. I'm 1,000% sure that my retirement account will be there when I need it because I'm in gold. Are you 100% sure that your retirement account will be there when you need it with everything going on in the world if you left it where it is? If you say yes, you're just making that up. Because I have yet to meet anybody, and I talk to hundreds of people a week. I have yet to meet anybody who's comfortable. Because you're gambling in the stock market. You're in fantasy. You're not in real money. You're in stocks. You ever held a stock in your hand? Some of you have Apple stock. Great. I have tangerine stock. I don't care what fruit you have. Here's what I'm trying to tell you. You can make a fruit salad. I don't care less. What I'm trying to tell you is this. Have you ever held an Apple stock in your hand? Have you ever held an Amazon stock in your hand? But guess what I've held in my hand? Gold. Physical gold. It's a beautiful thing, baby. All right. The number to get me live, 888-961-0222. That's the number to get me live. I'm Kenny Michaels. This is Striking Gold. So last week I played, I think it was last week, I played a video of Scott Bessent, our Treasury Secretary, giving Jesse Waters a tour of the Treasury Department, and they talked about all kinds of things. And you know, one of the things Jesse asked was, what about gold and silver, and what about Fort Knox? And if we still have that, I want you to hear this for a minute, okay? I want you to hear this. If we still have it, I want to go ahead and play it.
1: We're getting a little bit shaky. We're getting the yips on this stuff. We're going to open up the doors. I'm going to see if we have gold there. We want to find out. We're going to open the doors. We're going to inspect Fort Knox.
0: Yeah, that's Trump saying we're going to inspect Fort Knox. Now listen to the one with Jesse Waters from Fox News and Treasury Secretary Scott Bessent. Listen to this. Can we play it? Do we have it?
2: No, we don't.
0: Okay. All right. Well, I played it last week. Hopefully you heard it. They're having a problem in the system playing it. But anyway, so you heard Trump say we're going to audit Fort Knox. Scott Bessent says, I'm proud to announce the audit's been done. We have $1 to $14 trillion sitting there. Wow. Wow. We're the largest owner of gold in the world. And it's bigger now because of our president. Thank you, China, for creating this battle of repricing gold. Thank you, China. Thank you, thank you, thank you. If you've invested your retirement account in physical gold and silver, or you took the money out of your bank and did it, you should be on your knees thanking China right now. If you haven't done it yet, what the hell are you waiting for? For you to be priced out of gold? Because it's going to happen. They're saying if 1% of all global savings shifts to gold, you'll see gold at $25,000. Now think about this. If you have $100,000 in your retirement account and gold is $25,000 an ounce, you're only getting 4 ounces of gold. That's all you're getting. You better hurry up. The repricing is happening. The revaluing is happening. We're shifting the physical metals. We're shifting. And I love the fact that if I'm a senior, I can move into gold, stay off the government radar. I love the fact I move into the number one biggest safe haven there is with lower taxes, higher growth. And I get out of high risk, high tax, low growth. And I get into a low risk, low tax, high growth. That's where seniors should be. It's not how much you make. It's how much you keep, right? That's the name of the game. There's not a state in this country today that you could retire in with $150,000 in your IRA. Nowhere. Unless you live in the middle of the desert in a tent and you eat chocolate-covered crickets, you are not going to retire on $150,000. Wake up. But you can keep more of your money if you move to gold. Thank you, China, for what you're doing. They're exploding gold. These reports that came out this week, folks, I was blown away. CNBC, gold's in the early stages of a huge bull run. Let's go. Okay? Market Watch, huge gold run brewing due to China's actions. That's what it said. Huge gold rush, huge gold run brewing. Okay? Okay, if we found the video of Scott Bessent and Jesse Waters, they found it. I want you guys to hear this for a minute. Listen carefully.
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3: The treasurer has been to Fort Knox. I am happy to say all gold is present and accounted for. The U.S. has the largest pile of gold in the world, over $1 trillion at current market value.
0: And the person below, Jesse Waters asked him, which is the part of the video we don't have or didn't play, but Jesse Waters said, have you personally been to Fort Knox? He said, no, but my treasury agent has, meaning the person below him has. Okay, that person came out after the video and said, we're closer to $14 trillion. So Trump said, we're getting the yips on this stuff, right? We talked about this a month ago. What are yips? Yips is nervousness. So Trump's saying, we're getting a little nervous. We're going to verify that all the gold's there for Fort Knox. What's he getting nervous about? I can tell you what he's nervous about. The dollar is eroding. But our president, being the great man that he is, our president sees that the value is in gold. Why do you think he's obsessed with it? Why do you think the Oval Office is fully decorated in it? Why do you think he keeps bringing gold in from other countries? What's going on? Now he's battling China to reprice gold. So he's getting nervous. He wanted an audit done. The audit's been done, and we're proud to say every piece of gold is accounted for. Does that not tell you where we're headed? If you are 59 and a half or older, you can't be telling me that you're comfortable with where your money is today if you're trying to retire with the cost of goods where they are and everything happening in the world. This war in Iran ain't ending anytime soon. Iran's not going to just roll over and go, okay, you win. That ain't going to happen. And Trump's already far into this. He ain't backing out now. In the meantime, your gas prices are soaring. Airline costs are soaring because the airplanes need gas. Unless, what's his name? Musk comes up with an electric airplane. The point I'm getting at is, boy, wouldn't that be something, huh? Woo! Imagine charging that thing in the middle of the air. Anyway, all right, anyway, the point is everything's going up. Do you have enough? Here's the question of the day. Do you have enough in your retirement account today that if you had to retire today, you could retire with a high quality of life? No matter how much you have, the answer is no. Because if you're in paper, Uncle Sam's going to get a huge chunk of that when you take it out. You can reduce that number by going to gold. So the answer is, here's the blatant answer, regardless what's in your retirement account, if you're in paper, you're in trouble. If you're in gold and silver, you're in paradise. It's that simple. Gold will explode, silver will deliver. In stocks, Uncle Sam loves you. Okay? The volatility of the stock market today is out of control. And as a 64-year-old man talking to you on the radio right now, if you are near or around my age, you need to say, thank you, China. What you're doing, you're exploding physical metals. The predictions this week for gold and silver have been insane. So call Golden Crest Metals right now, 888-406-6222. 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Follow me on Instagram, Striking Gold with Kenny Michaels. We're getting huge following on Instagram, so please be one of those, okay? The last thing I want to mention is this. Prepare your retirement accounts for what's coming in 2028. Okay? The Democrats win. You're going to find yourself in a situation where they want to tax unrealized gains. Anything in paper, they can see and they know what you have. Anything in physical metal is a different story. So again, be smart. Okay? Don't be scared. Be prepared. When in doubt, get out. It's that simple. When in doubt, get out. If you don't trust Wall Street, get out of it. If you don't trust the banks, get out of it. If you trust God, get into it. There you go, man. Plain and simple. Stocks are washed up. Stocks are the 41-year-old LeBron James going to the Philadelphia 76ers. That's what stocks are. So you want to build your team around a 41-year-old man? Well, fire away. Have at it. 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Ladies and gentlemen, thanks for tuning in to the show. I've never been more hyped in my life. Thank you, China. Thank you, China. Thank you, China. Love what you're doing to gold and silver. Let's go, baby. We will see.

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1: Hello and welcome to the July 31st edition of the Best Docs Now show. I am Barry Kite, planner and analyst here at Gunderson Capital Management, sitting in for Bill today, flying solo. We've got, looks like, not, was hoping to, we had a bunch of green on the screen before we started the show, so we was hoping to have a follow-up on yesterday's big rally that we'll get into here in a minute, but the Dow down 87 points, that's 0.17%. The S&P 500 down 13 points, about 0.2% there. NASDAQ basically flat, down 8 points to 25,114. And we've got crude oil up just a tad today, 1.92%. Continued stories over there and source of volatility. Gold still kind of stuck in that 4,000-ish range. We've been kind of looking for it to break out at some point, but it hasn't. Down 1.83%. That's at $4,028 an ounce. And lastly, we've got Bitcoin. It's been on a bit of a rally lately, but back pushing back towards that 60,000 level. It's 62,618. And again, hello and welcome to the Friday end of the month edition, July 31st edition of the Best Docs Now show. I'm Barry Kite, planner and analyst here at Gunderson Capital Management, playing relief captain for Bill here today. But man, what a week, what a month in terms of volatility really ruled the roost in July. The NASDAQ had its worst slump since October of 2022, I believe, and I believe it had its worst losing streak since I think it was a 6-day losing streak ended yesterday, but that was I believe the worst streak since October of 2022 as well. So markets, we've seen them all over, really all over the place this July, and really saw it towards the latter part of June as well. And today, you know, investors, it's always important to kind of identify, you know, what the sources of volatility are out there. That's what, you know, Bill and myself do on the show every day, is try to highlight sources of risk, obviously sources of and sources of return. Works in, you know, volatility works in both directions. measures up moves and down moves. It's usually the downside volatility that we're all worried about. So we'll kind of touch on some of those sources of volatility that we've seen, particularly kind of put up their kind of show up today here over the last week, and we'll look at, you know, kind of where the risk lies, how we can potentially circumvent them, or you know, hopefully profit from said volatility. But before we get too far ahead of ourselves, we've got we'll go ahead and recap yesterday's events. Great, you know, big day in the market. We had a huge rebound in AI optimism and names surrounding the AI build out, driven, you know, primarily by Microsoft's positive earnings report. I think that company was up. We'll look at the number here in a minute, but I think it's the it was up the most of any company ever in a day in terms of dollar amount. So. Dow translated, and Dow was up 1.2% yesterday. S&P 500 was up 1.6% yesterday, and the NASDAQ was up a whopping 2.7%. So big day for the markets, big bounce back days, and you know, a lot of those memory chip names, particularly Seagate was, I think Seagate and Micron were both up close to 20% yesterday. Just you know, a lot of green, a lot of our remaining positions, a lot of green across the board there yesterday. Of course, you know, in terms of breadth of the market, we had about, I think, 6 out of 11 S&P 500 segments ended up in the green. So a little bit, you know, somewhat of a broad market rally, I guess. There we also had bond yields cooled a bit yesterday. We, of course, they spiked out.

0: 6.67 this week. We've had some. I think last week we hit 30-year mortgage hit, you know, one of the highest it's hit in you know, a decade or so. So it's rates continue, as Bill says, rates continue to be too high. We've got to figure out a way to get those down. Of course, it's going to take some time, and we've got to get some things worked out through primarily Iran. So that's really been the key driver of rates and key driver at least of short-term inflation, particularly on the energy side. And yesterday's rally in the NASDAQ kind of throughout the evening carried through to the Pacific markets and Asian markets overnight. We saw the South Korea KOSPI, talk about a volatile index there. The South Korean equity market was up, a record 18, just under 18% yesterday in one day. Certainly driven by massive rises in SK Hynix and Samsung. I think both were up at some point intraday night, up about point. So I think both finished above that 20% mark. And it was interesting. I was looking at the, obviously we don't tend to not look at the KOSPI a lot over the years. Certainly has been more visible over the last handful of months, particularly as memory chips names have gone through the roof, and memory prices for other manufacturers have gone up. But I thought fun note here, despite the move yesterday in the KOSPI, the South Korean equity index is still 26% below its high of 9,000. So it touched 9,000, I believe it was sometime last month. That was an all-time high for the index. And as of yesterday, as of now, even after a record 18% move overnight, it's still in bear market territory there with 26%. Below the all-time high of 9,000. So I thought that was pretty interesting. It's what that tells you is how much it's dropped, at least initially, from that 9,000 level. And a lot of that, like we said, we've talked about a good bit, has been driven really driven by the amount of leverage that's in that index. And so it's a leverage, as we say, magnifies returns, but it also magnifies losses, and certainly magnifies volatility, and that's what we've certainly seen in the KOSPI over the really most of the volatility this year was in the up range. Of course, over the last month or so, it's been in. Been in a bit of a free fall, going magnified the other way. So, just an interesting case study there. I think, as Bill mentioned yesterday, they had some emergency meetings discussing the amount of leverage in the KOSPI and the amount of leverage that are in some of these single stock ETFs that are being offered. Offered in the Korean market, and it's just certainly a large. Probably it's a combination. You've got two names, Samsung and SK Hynix, that make up the entire index, and then you've got of course, couple that with leverage, and concentration and leverage tend to lead to higher levels of volatility in both directions, but. So it's kind of today, I guess, it's going to be volatility is going to kind of be the theme of the show. And we'll go through some of the sources of volatility here over the remainder of our time together. We'll talk about Iran. We've got the KOSPI. We've got the Fed. We've got earnings, particularly from the Magnificent Seven. So we're just getting started here on today's Best Stocks Now show. And we'll be right back.
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1: 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All too often, financial advisors are only concerned with the specific assets they have been tasked to manage, with no regard for the purpose of their clients' other investment accounts. 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

0: And welcome back here to the second quarter of today's Best Docs Now show. I am your host, Barry Kite, planner and analyst here at Gunderson Capital Management. Stepping in for Bill today. He's in the office. He just got traveling late yesterday, so give him a little extra time this morning, so he didn't have to prep for this show. So looks like he's left me with some red on the screen at the moment. We've got the Dow down 156 points to 0.3%. At the S&P is up or down 25 to 0.34%. We've got the Nasdaq coming off that 2.7% yesterday up. The Nasdaq currently down 0.15%, so not much of a move there. Not giving back too much. That's a positive sign in my book. Certainly still some uncertainty over in Iran. We've got oil up 1.8%. Gold down 1.5%, and the Bitcoin, I guess, a risk-off move in the crypto world, down 3.4% at the moment. So looks like giving up a little bit of those gains. Of course, if we can stay where we are currently, I'll take it after yesterday's big move. But as I said, thus far, market volatility has really been the theme of Q3 so far, particularly in July. The Nasdaq had its worst slump, as I said, since October of 2022. Also had the longest losing streak since 2022. Month number, S&P down roughly about 3.42% month to date. A good bit of that. Downturn has occurred really since about mid July, but that good news is streak was broken yesterday. Of course, as investors, it's important, like I said, to find the sources of volatility, or another way to say it is to know the risks and drivers of the markets and drivers of return. So, in terms of the primary sources of market volatility we've been observing as of late, and likely going forward, at least for a particular period of time, number one on the list got to be Iran, and to another extent, the Ukraine-Russian war really kind of getting hot and heavy even more than it has been as well. Just mentioned, we had, South Korean volatility in the KOSPI, largely driven by the concentration in the memory names there, and also a lot of leverage. The Fed, so we had a lot of news this week. Of course, we had the Fed Fed meeting began on Tuesday. We had the Fed decision of no change to rates on Wednesday, and then of course we've got kind of a mixed message, I guess you would say, in terms of the press conference from Chairman Warsh. You can tell he's not a big fan of these press conferences, and my guess is he's going to get rid of them at some point in some form or fashion. So guidance likely to be a little more murky during his tenure. At least that's what it seems like that he's shooting for. So that introduces, some volatility. I think the Fed decision this go-round is one of the most contested maybe ever. I think there was at least three dissenters on the committee who wanted to raise rates. You had going into it percentage-wise in terms of market bets. You had one of the most biggest mixed messages. Usually by the time we get to Fed Day, the odds are 98% for whatever decision comes out, and a 2% chance of some other outcome. I think this meeting, I think it was more like a 60-40 mix. So just some indecision there. All that is to say is that it has elevated volatility, particularly in the bond market a bit. And then lastly, we'll hit some earnings. So we've had, earnings have been a source of volatility, whether it's in the right direction with Amazon and Microsoft, or Of course, in the other direction with Meta and Apple, I believe, is getting hit pretty hard after reporting after the close yesterday. Let's take a look at Apple here. Down 9% at the moment. So that's interesting. We had we had the largest move up for a company in terms of market capitalization for Microsoft yesterday in the up direction, and a 9% move in Apple to the downside. That, given the fact that they're almost a $5 trillion company, they actually touched $5 trillion this earlier this week. So a 9% move in a $5 trillion company is a pretty sizable loss. So it'll be, who knows? We may have the highest up move in a name ever yesterday. We might have the worst down move in a name today with Apple's report. So all of those sources, kind of being the sources of volatility. I was trying to think of a few others this morning, but those were the first four that came to mind. Of course, like I said, Iran being the number one source of volatility, primarily because who knows how that outcome is going to occur, right? Seems like there's a wide range of outcomes for that conflict, and also time frame wise in terms of any kind of resolution also seems to be a wide range of options, and a bunch of stops and starts and kind of an agreement and not an agreement along the way. And in the war, I mean, it's ebbed and flowed both horizontally and vertically. Recently, from a horizontal expansion standpoint, you've seen additional shipping choke points included beyond just the Strait of Hormuz. We've had spreading, of course, to the Red Sea via the Houthis, attacking ships on the Red Sea. You even had ships in the Caspian Sea that have been hit recently, and also, I believe, yesterday, reports of an Egyptian port getting hit that sits as far as the Mediterranean Sea. Really, the whole region, like I said, the levels of attacks have expanded. And also vertical expansion, meaning the size of the attacks or the weapons being used. The U.S. has began hitting them hard. Again, also stepped up strikes, firing deeper and deeper into Iran. So that result has been a 21.5% increase in oil prices in the month of July alone. So that's the volatility right there, right? When you have volatile energy prices, also seen a steady escalation, like I said, in Ukraine. Had a couple of wheat freighters get hit, and wheat prices have risen higher as well. So volatility in the commodities driven with geopolitical risks. So, well, we're halfway through the show. We'll be right back for the second half and look at some earnings from Microsoft and the rest.
1: With SRN News, I'm Agnew in Washington. A first-of-its-kind gathering on Friday at Camp David. The White House says it was the first live televised cabinet meeting ever held at the presidential retreat in Maryland, offering the public a rare look inside the historic compound. Cabinet members discussed Iran, Gaza, inflation, border security, and government fraud investigations, among other things. New York is suing the prediction market company Kalshi, calling it an illegal gambling operation, seeking to shut down its business inside the state. Officials also want the company to surrender profits earned from New York customers. The Trump administration is proposing new rail safety rules requiring Mexican train crews crossing into the U.S. to understand critical safety information in English. The plan also would tighten crew certification standards. That's drawing praise from two major rail unions. This is SRN News.
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0: Welcome back here to the second half of today's Best Docs Now show. I'm Barry Kite, planner analyst here at Gunderson Capital Management, taking the wheel for Bill today. Looks like we've got NASDAQ's turned positive again here, so that's that, I guess, volatility theme. We've got the Dow basically flat now. We've got the S&P flat now. We've got the NASDAQ slightly up 23 points here, so in the green. Oil still up in the same direction, and gold still down, and Bitcoin still down. Interesting. And be interesting to see here, looking under the hood, once we get done with the show, some of the whipsaw movement here in the U.S. equity markets. But I guess picked a perfect day for volatility to be kind of a theme of the show. We did get a good bit of news, some good news here today from, President Trump announced an agreement with Hamas to disarm. Obviously, time will tell if that comes to fruition or not. But we'll take that announcement as a positive sign. Looks like negotiations in Cairo between mediators and Hamas officials on Thursday resulted in a phased disarmament agreement for Gaza. Of course, we'll see. Like I said, we'll see how that ends up playing out. I did hear where a U.S. official stated that he was very skeptical that Hamas will disarm. Well, that's probably a safe bet, at least to some degree. It's been interesting too. I mean, I've seen a number of not just negative, seen a number of positive stories, depending on what side of that trade you're on. Positive stories involving oil. I think Chevron came out with a very strong report this morning. Shell had one earlier this week. Valero, big refiner, reported this week, had great earnings. I've also seen some stories about RTX or Raytheon, the old Raytheon, and Lockheed Martin getting a huge $18.2 billion or trying to get an $18.2 billion high tech missile replenishment. Easy for me to say. Order. They, of course, that's part of the $67 billion request that the Pentagon has asked for emergency funding to replace some Patriot missiles, Tomahawks, some THAADs, and a handful of other missiles. So we'll see where that goes. But obviously, for those companies, they're on they benefit from some of this volatility. So it's not all negative. It depends on, I guess, perspective and where you're at. Like we said, we mentioned earlier in the show, of course, a big source of this volatility, it's really been getting exported or imported, I guess, to us. South Korea has really been exporting the volatility. But as we mentioned a number of times, KOSPI is highly leveraged, magnifying obviously the volatility in that market and the volatility that they're exporting to us via SK Hynix and Samsung. That volatility, kind of gets reflected in names like Micron and SanDisk, who are also the other two big memory chip players. Thankfully today, the volatility is in the right direction, up. Like I said earlier, both SK Hynix and Samsung reported this week. They were both up over 20%. Yesterday, or I guess this morning. The market there, KOSPI was up a record just under 18% for the day. And also, it was driven on, like I said, SK Hynix earnings earlier this week. Even though they weren't great, fantastic earnings, stock went down the day they reported. And then reported 130% year-over-year revenue growth. I think I saw a number where their operating income was up, over, I think it was like 18, some, oh, here it is. Operating profit surged 18%. 5% year over year. So apparently the must be some good margins on those memory chips at Samsung, probably better than the appliances that they sell, or TVs that they sell, or phones they sell, I would imagine. So just a huge surge in profit there. That helped, was one of the, Microsoft's earnings yesterday, and Samsung's earnings helped, certainly helped the KOSPI hit that record. And the other interesting thing from Samsung is they announced that they see this memory shortage lasting at least through the end of 2028. So they expect it to extend into 2028 as surging AI demand continues to outpace supply, prompting customers to secure long-term supply agreements. And they expect the supply constraints to be even more severe in 2027 than they are right now. So it doesn't bode well for names like Apple that have complained about higher memory prices and are trying to secure some of that memory from China is in one spot that they're trying to begin to secure some memory from, assuming the administration or the U.S. allows it. And that's why those memory constraints are one of the reasons why Apple was down 9% when we looked at it here earlier in the show. But in addition to that, there, I guess for if we've got any listeners in Taylor, Texas, it looks like that fab operation that Samsung's been building there should actually begin operations in 2026. So that's one project that's been in the works for a while. So bringing on at least a little additional capacity to help help alleviate some of the memory shortage there. But the key is, in this whole memory space, whether you're in Micron, Seagate, SK Hynix, Samsung, some of the other smaller ones, the key is, how long is this supply-demand mismatch going to last? Economic principles tell us, as demand goes up, eventually supply will meet that demand. The key is, how quickly will that take to occur? And the longer it takes, longer that these stocks should be making outsized profits. I think some of the profit margins on some of this stuff is around 80% at the moment. So big news there from Samsung in terms of what that looks like going forward. The fact that they're getting these long-term contracts, I've read a lot about these, them securing these long-term contracts with customers, helps the customers keep having kind of a known price, but it also gives a lot more earnings visibility to these memory companies. So the more earnings visibility you have, the less earnings volatility you should have, hence smoother ride, and also usually leads to more palatable, higher PE ratios for companies that you have a visible earnings. And of course, the further out into the future you have those visible earnings, the better. So kind of interesting in terms of contractually how these memory companies are working with their customers and really locking them in for a period of time. I mean, so a lot of these contracts, let's say they decide not to buy anymore, and they basically have to buy them. It doesn't matter if the company's going to need them or not. They'll have a 3-year agreement, and they either take delivery of them and pay, or they just pay, and they sell them to someone else. So, interesting dynamic there. Of course, third source of volatility, as we mentioned this week, and really probably the source of volatility, the most source of volatility over the years, as Bill was talking about yesterday, interest rates and Fed decisions, really probably the largest driver of equity markets in general, probably the biggest correlation of equity returns and the reason for those from a return attribution standpoint has certainly been interest rates and the Fed. In finance 101, interest rates, whether when you're doing future value, present value calculations, everything, most important thing that goes into those formulas and those calculations a lot of times is the discount rate or interest rate, the cost of money. So certainly that was has been a big source of volatility, also a big reason that mortgage rates are way too high. So we'll be back here for the final segment of the show. Stick with us.
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1: 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I look forward to spending the day and each weekend with you.
3: 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We were in total darkness.
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0: And welcome back here to the fourth and final quarter of the Best Docs Now show. Last one of July. Barry Kite, Planer Nana, was here at Gunderson Capital, sitting in for Bill today. Of course, today's newsletter day. Bill's cranking that out, doing some updates. Certainly a lot of earnings to digest. So I'd suggest looking at that, looking at the S&P earnings market outlook. That's where he'll go through, see where we're at in terms of earnings growth, how the usually rates the earnings season up to this point. And of course, after getting four of the seven, quote unquote, magnificent seven, I guess we'll still refer to them that for now. He'll give you an update, give you a grade, and of course we've got a lot of good bit of the info that has fed in there. My guess is we're probably about 60% through earnings at this point, given the size of the four companies, Magnificent Seven, that reported this week. So if you'd like to and get a hold of the newsletter, go to GundersonCapital.com, or if you'd like to have a discussion with myself or Bill about your portfolio allocation and financial planning needs, feel free, give us a call at 855-611-BEST. That's 855-611-2378. Edie will be taking that call, and she'll be happy to get you scheduled with me and scheduled with us on the get something on the calendar. So feel free to give us a ring. We're here to be a resource. Happy to help any way we can. Good news is got a lot of green on the screen now, so we're positive across the board. The Dow's up, S&P's up, and the Nasdaq's actually up the most, up almost about 0.5%. So. Good to see that. I was hoping we'd follow up yesterday's sizable rally with some green this afternoon. Fridays have been always a little weird in the summer, particularly with lower volumes. You've got a lot of these traders will go, they're going to hit the Hamptons and muck it up out there on the shore. So. So you tend to get these lower trading volumes this time of year, which can make for some wacky moves and some elevated volatility, as well. So, always good to see a sizable bounce yesterday, followed up with another positive gain. So we'll keep our eyes on that throughout the day. And of course, like I said, the last source of volatility we'll discuss on the show was going to be. It's going to be earnings, corporate earnings, particularly, like I said, the Magnificent Seven names that reported this week: Amazon, Apple, Microsoft, and Meta. Of course, market liked two out of the four shunned the other two. So we've got, on the sunny side of the street, we had Amazon and Microsoft. Microsoft, as I said, had that huge gain yesterday on earnings news, and Amazon's following it up today, up almost 15% at the moment. Amazon reported a great quarter, particularly in the AWS space, in their data center area. So they reported 200 plus billion in revenue. That's up 20% year over year. Operating income was up 43% year over year to $27.5 billion. So fantastic growth there. The CEO Andrew Jassy said that described AWS as booming right now. So I guess that's a finance term that we use here, booming, and revenue growth in that space up 36%. Over 36%, significantly outpacing expectations, and the backlog there is $490+ billion. So, just a big piece there. The one thing I'll say on Amazon, and they're worth looking at even after this 15% move today, in my opinion. They're kind of uniquely positioned in the fact that they are also now, they've been making chips, and now their revenue run rate on chips is over $25 billion. So Of course, we don't think, a lot of times we think of Amazon as the van driving around our neighborhood or putting packages on our porch or, they got music, books, all kinds of different verticals for their products. But they're also in the business of making chips. And what that does is it actually, as they grow out their AWS business, the ability for them to create their own chip, source their own chip, use their own chip allows them to not be near as affected as a lot of these other hyperscalers, whether it was Microsoft or Google and a handful of others who, are dependent solely on NVIDIA using some AMD chips as well. But the fact that they have the ability to create those in-house and have those in-house is going to be a huge, I think is going to be a big plus for them going forward, because it really diversifies their supply chain and keeps their margins high. So they, instead of, paying NVIDIA those dollars, they can, they can make those chips for themselves and not have to pay the sizable premiums and margins that NVIDIA is asking for. So, neat stuff there. Amazon, obviously, Microsoft, had a very good quarter. Running out of time here, but I can sum up the Apple story in the fact that they had decent growth, not great growth. Biggest problem is their costs for memory are growing significantly more than the revenue growth for their products. Revenue growth in that 9 to 11% range. What we just said, that Amazon was in that 20+% range. So you can see the differences in terms of the haves and have-nots there. Pretty interesting stuff. Like I said, we've been a volatile month, and wanted to kind of sum up where that volatility is coming from. And of course, like I said, if you'd like to follow along with us, feel free to go to GundersonCapital.com. Get signed up for the newsletter. Bill will have that market outlook this week, and we'll have some very sizable numbers, and we've got a lot of companies that have already reported, so should be very meaningful there. Give us a call, 855-611-BEST. That's 855-611-2378, and have a great weekend, everyone.
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3: with SRN News, I'm Bob Agnew in Washington. A first of its kind gathering on Friday at Camp David. The White House says it was the first live at the presidential retreat in Maryland. The public inside the historic compound. The administration highlighting newly declassified intelligence.
4: The White House Government Transparency Task Force says China and its proxies obtained voter registration data tied to as many as 220 million Americans, including non-public information. The declassified records identify attacks on voter registration systems as election interference and warn foreign actors could use such data to disrupt voting operations. The documents were approved by senior U.S. intelligence officials. John Scott reporting.
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28: Currently, Fed policymakers meet 8 times a year for a 2-day gathering, after which they announce their policy decision. A reduction in the number of meetings would mark a significant shift for the U.S. Central Bank, coming at a moment when investors have criticized Porsche's attempt to limit guidance markets on the direction of interest rates and as the Fed faces mounting pressure to do more to curb inflation. Ed Kalecki, Bloomberg Radio.
27: The Fed held interest rates steady this week, which was expected, but investors weren't happy when Warsh declined to explain why, triggering the S&P's worst sell-off on a Fed decision day since December of 2024. Jonathan Golub is chief equity strategist at Seaport Research Partners and says this shows the market doesn't like uncertainty.
29: If the Fed wants to raise or lower rates, they're going to have to move less frequency in bigger amounts. The speculation around that goes up, the volatility goes up, and the value of assets, whether it be equities or bonds, is lower in that kind of an environment.
27: Equity strategist Jonathan Golub on Bloomberg this weekend. Cybersecurity experts are blaming Anthropic and OpenAI for sloppy safeguards and say they could now be threats to national security after their models broke into outside organizations. Anthropic's model Claude was supposed to be cut off from the internet during experiments, but an error allowed it to access the web and conduct attacks. OpenAI suffered a similar mishap with Hugging Face last week. And FIFA's president is now backing off a plan to sell a stake in the World Cup to outside investors after days of fierce international backlash. Sports marketing analyst Bob Dorfman called it shocking.
1: Infantino saw the writing on the wall and realized that this wasn't going to go anywhere. It didn't help that he really didn't let on that this was going on. He didn't really advance notice anyone. It just felt wrong.
27: UEFA, CONCACAF, and the Asian Football Confederation had all vowed to boycott the World Cup if the plan went ahead. Global news 24 hours a day and whenever you want it with Bloomberg News Now. I'm Monica Ricks, and this is Bloomberg.
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15: And I'm Tracy Alloway.
14: Today you are listening to our conversation with Branko Milanović, research professor at CUNY's Graduate Center. We are talking about the rise of China and how it's reshaping the world. All right, well, I'm very excited to say we really do have the perfect guest, someone we've wanted to talk to for a long time, someone whose work is right in the heart of this. We're going to be speaking with Branko Milanović. He's a research professor at the Graduate Center at CUNY, the City University of New York. And he is also the author of a new book, came out this year, The Great Global Transformation, The United States, China, and Remaking of the World Economic Order. Professor Milanović, thank you so much for coming on.
18: Well, thank you very much for having me. It's a pleasure.
14: What was the goal going into this new book? Why write a new book right now?
18: You know, and to some extent, when I finished the book, I thought the goal was basically to write an autobiography.
14: Okay.
18: That could sound strange because there is very little of me in that book. But I covered the period from 1974. Actually, I started the book in 1974 with the new international economic order and then how it failed and how then unipolar moment came and how the United States was not only the most powerful country economically, politically, militarily, but also ideologically. And how that order, which you might call neoliberal globalization, is now expiring. And when I think, actually, my entire life, I remember each of these four orders. And I'm now present at the birth of what they call national market liberalism, which I think, as you were saying before, is a new economic order where lots of activities would be brought back home and where external economic policies would be essentially mercantilistic and not free trade.
15: Why do you call it national economic liberalism?
18: I call it because I was thinking, actually, if you define liberalism in the most general sense, or take also neoliberalism, which would not be very different, you have on domestic side, you have policies which are liberal policies economically, everybody knows that, you know, free pricing, competition, so on. You have socially policies which are about affirmative action, egalitarianism in terms of personal identity. And then internationally, you have policies on free trade, low tariffs, movement of capital, labor, and goods, and so on. And finally, you have an aspirational policy about the movement of the other factor of production, labor. That has never really happened, but aspirationally, you can say ideologically, it is there. What is happening now is that we take this entire international part, chop it off, and say, wait, these rules do not apply anymore. What applies now is essentially national sort of mercantilist policy. It's a policy of, you know, beggar thy neighbor to some extent, but certainly zero-sum game or even a negative-sum game, it's entirely different. But domestically, I really see the administrations like Trump, Macron, and others, I see them as essentially continuing with neoliberal policies domestically. So that's what I think, actually, that's why I invented this new term that was a kind of national liberalism. So it's not, and to be more precise, national liberalism on the market side, not necessarily on the social side domestically.
14: Interesting. You say something interesting in the beginning of your book where you talk about, you know, going back to the middle of the 20th century or maybe in the immediate wake of the Great Depression to stabilize capitalism. We adopted sort of like the government got involved. We took in a little dose of socialism and that saved capitalism. And then you sort of kind of a joke, you talk about like, okay, well, the goal was maybe to, you know, the sort of like post-World War II era, save socialism and various by injecting some market element. And then there's like this yin-yang effect that you sort of see where it's like two different systems adopt some element of each other in theory or that could have gone the way as a way of like bringing about stability.
18: Well, that was my idea. Actually, I was wrong in that sense because I, in the very beginning of the book, as you know, in the introduction, I bring up, my first book was published in 1989, and actually in the very first sentence of the book, I mentioned that I ran into Jeff Sachs and David Lipton, whom I knew from work on Poland, you know?
14: Yeah.
18: And so I told them, well, I've got

0: I'm trying to bury socialism. And I said, oh, why? Wait. And that's what I actually understood the misunderstanding. Yeah. For me, the introduction of market principles and market measures and privatization to some extent was exactly the same, by analogy, what Keynes did to save capitalism from Great Depression. You inject doses of socialism in order to preserve the capitalist framework. So I thought the same would happen in 1989, my big mistake. But I just wanted to mention that because I think it's a nice anecdote that actually we saw the same thing, but saw them in two different ways.
1: But arguably, that is a characterization of what did happen in China, particularly after Mao, right? So it's like you have this communist country, still communist, but clearly a country that has embraced, I don't know about capitalism, but markets for sure in a very big way, maybe even better than us.
0: No, I mean, definitely. You can actually then translate what they said and say, well, maybe I was right because I really meant China, but I did not. In those days, I really meant Eastern Europe and the Soviet Union. China is, of course, a very special case. And of course, I'm sure we'll talk more about China, but it is an example that, again, 15 years ago, nobody expected what has happened. And if people tell me they did expect, I just go back to what they wrote. And they got Nobel Prize, you know, prizes for writing that China would never technologically develop like 15 years ago.
1: Yeah.
0: And then we see now the reality, which is entirely different.
2: By the way, I'm going to get you to sign my copy of the book in the hopes that it makes it into the preface of your next piece of work.
0: I'll put some very neutral anecdote.
2: Yeah. Okay. With a place like China, I'm glad you brought this up because there's this weird tension in the way people talk about it as both an economic and security threat. You know, China is going to compete with us and it's going to get everything, etc. And then talk about it as a relatively weak country in some ways. People still talk about it sometimes as a developing country, or even, you know, 10 or 20 years ago, people would talk about the poor farmers. You hear less about that nowadays. But how would you explain like that, the dual way that people tend to think and talk about China in terms of its threat to the West?
0: Let me start first by rephrasing your question, because once you start speaking of the threat to somebody, then we are really no longer in economics as we studied it. We are now exactly in that world of mercantilistic international competition. And you know, it has actually sort of moved into our thinking without us even realizing.
2: Yeah.
0: To give you another anecdote, I was once on a show with very famous economists. I will not mention the name. And of course, the topic was China. Topic was China. And then he, you know, we're talking about the general things about, you know, wages, exports, imports, something like very general, where actually general economic principles should apply. And then he suddenly says, no, but for us, the United States, it is bad. And I was thinking, wait, you're not in the government. I would understand if you were in the Treasury. Yes, of course, this is your duty to look after the United States. But you, as a general economist, you have to think about whether it is good for the world or not.
2: Right.
0: I think
2: absolute
0: you have to have cosmopolitan
2: versus relative gains.
0: But since we are now in this new world, what do I think about China? First of all, I have to tell you that, for example, what you see in China, actually, it happened to me like a week ago. People are very much surprised when you tell them you're now a rich country. I mean, when I say, okay, by the World Bank definition, actually, this is the real conversation. You are the upper middle class income country, and they are kind of surprised. And there was a woman who tells me, you know, I submitted a publication for the U.S. Journal, and I paid, I think, $50 as a developing country. And they write back to me and say, no, you are now classified as advanced country, and you have to pay $100 for the submission fee. But, you know, this stuff is still very much present in China. I think Chinese do not see themselves by and large as a rich country. They speak of this, as you know, officially moderately prosperous society. And I think it's a correct denomination, if you will. China is not France. It's not Italy. It doesn't have that income level. But on the other hand, as you actually implied, technologically, it is at the level which is actually only similar to the United States. And that is that duality that we observe, you know, maybe the villages, I have not been there, but I know that actually there are villages who are below $2 per day, you know, we are absolute poverty line. And on the other hand, we have them as the leaders in artificial intelligence. So hard to reconcile.
1: You know, I think for a long time, people in the West, like, didn't think about China. I mean, yes. Maybe like people in the Treasury or whatever, and a few, they didn't think about China very much. Yeah. It feels to me like one of the remarkable things about the last 10 years, and it literally has been 10 years, has the whole West

0: a Western political economic unit. So it's like governments in Europe and obviously the US. And then, as you say in your book, you might also, as part of this Western political bloc, might even incline to include like Korea and Japan. Has, you travel around, you were recently in Paris. Has everyone essentially come around in some level to where Trump was in 2016?
1: Yes, I think basically that's the case. You know, and that actually, if I go back to my book and chapter one, it is structured on two levels. We talked so far about the level, the first level, which is countries' GDPs and countries' importances. And of course, China then suddenly starts playing a very important role there. But there is another level, which of course, thanks to the work that I've done for like 30 years on global income distribution, I also observe. And that second level is personal income level. What happens with the rise of Asia and China in particular is for the first time in two last centuries, you have lower parts of Western income distributions sliding down in global order. So if you're bottom decile in Italy, okay, you're not rich by Italian standards, but you know, you're okay in the world level.
0: Yeah.
1: You're at the 70th percentile of the world 30 years ago. Well, now you're at the 55th percentile. In other words, if Italy had qualified for the World Cup, that Italian would not have the money to come to watch Italy. But if he had money 30 years ago to come to watch Italy. So, you know, there is this loss of economic position of individuals in Western countries. So, you know, the China thing plays on two levels. It plays at the level US versus China or the European Union, which is an abstract level, state versus state.
0: Yeah.
1: But it plays at the level you against the Chinese guy.
0: Yeah.
1: And that, I think, is there. Actually, that's what I try to bring in the book, these two levels. And I think it's important to have them in mind.
2: I like the idea of measuring wealth in ability to watch World Cup games.
1: It's internationally prized good, you know?
0: Yeah, absolutely. Makes sense.
2: Stay tuned for more of our interview with Branko Milanović, research professor at the Graduate Center at the City University of New York and author of the new book, The Great Global Transformation. We are talking about the rise of China and what it means for global inequality. To hear the full conversation, subscribe to Odd Lots wherever you get your podcasts. I'm Tracy Alloway.
0: And I'm Joe Weisenthal, and this is Odd Lots on Bloomberg Radio.
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12: During the War for Independence, General George Washington, the man we refer to today as the father of our country, led American troops through military defeat after defeat. And in the bitter winter of 1777, he wrote this somber note to a friend in Philadelphia. quote, "You might have tracked our army from White Marsh to Valley Forge by the blood on their feet," end of quote. Many soldiers continued to march through the deep snows of Pennsylvania without shoes. Others suffered from disease, hunger, and freezing conditions. Nearly 2,000 of Washington's men died. Yet George Washington did not lose faith. Amid the hardship, loss, and uncertainty of Valley Forge, he turned to God in prayer. At a time when our nation once again faces division and uncertainty, may we follow Washington's example, kneeling humbly, praying faithfully, and asking God to guide the future of America.
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0: 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I'm Joe Weisenthal.
2: And I'm Tracy Alloway.
0: Today's episode is looking at the rise of China and what it means for global inequality. We are speaking with Branko Milanović, author of the new book, The Great Global Transformation, The United States, China, and Remaking of the World Economic Order.
2: Just going back to the idea of national market liberalism and pressing on the point you just made, I mean, the response to or the backlash against globalization in your description has been, I guess, tearing down the liberal aspect of the international economy and international trade and not domestically. So domestically, you still preserve, you know, large parts of capitalism. But why? It didn't have to go that way, right? You could have had domestic changes in of income redistribution and things like that. Why do you think so much of it was just focused on the international order rather than domestically?
1: You know, I don't know, but let me try to answer that question. You know, I'm very often asked, probably you would have asked if I don't bring it up first. That was the elephant chart.
0: Yeah, the great elephant chart. That went so viral.
2: I was going to ask if you're annoyed every time anyone mentions the elephant chart.
1: I'm actually tired of it, but still I have to use it. You know, the elephant chart, what it showed, the bottom line is, okay, middle classes of the West have not been doing well. Growth rate of 1% per annum per capita, not very well. The top of the Western distributions are doing very well, you know, under Clinton especially, you know, 3% and more. And then, of course, China is doing very well. So you are sitting there, you are a government of the United States, let's say. You have two possible options. You have, okay, we go for policies that would actually tax the rich, that would transfer the money, that would do, I don't know, serious start of reskilling of labor, public education, because I come from public education rather than private, get rid of all these fancy schools that are being bankrolled by billionaires and do a serious effort. Or you say, oh, look, China is like screwing us. So let's go after China. China is really benefiting because they are stealing property rights and they are doing this or that. And eventually the decision was made. Why it was made like that, but maybe politically it was more pragmatic or whatever. And I think the Trump 2016 for me is the watershed year, because many of the policies that Trump then imposed and regarding China that continued under Biden, they were done right. in a more maybe intelligent way, but basically they continued. And I think that was the change. And then after that, we really have an acceleration in these policies. But you have a very good question. That's maybe for political scientists. I don't know. It could have gone the other way. I totally agree. It could have gone into more social democratic capitalism rather to go into this nationalist liberalism.
0: Yeah.
1: Yes.
0: Yeah, because this is something I think about a lot, which is like, let's say we were to like take back, rewind the clock to like 1989 or 1992. And I always think to myself, like, I was 9 years old in 1989, so I didn't think about these things. But I always think to myself, like, if I had been, say, like early in my career, in my 20s in those years, I'd be like, oh, it's obvious. Like, liberalism or neoliberalism, one of those two, is just like, it's clearly the way of the future. It's clearly superior. It's proven itself in the decisive test against like which was the better model against the Soviet Union. Even to this day, I actually find it pretty remarkable the degree to which China held the line in that decade when everything was pointing to it's like, the question is settled. We know what's the better system. And now, of course, we have lots of people questioning all the systems. But it's sort of remarkable to me that in the 90s specifically, you had like one country that not only didn't just sort of like embrace, you know, free elections, et cetera, like it didn't even ever seem to be to come particularly close.
1: Well, I often think of the 90s. I was older than you then, and I was then in Washington and working for the World Bank. You know, the neoliberal ideology was so omnipresent, and it was actually commonsensical. So it's like, it's like you're now, if you were to now argue, like, okay, this is not wood, this is actually steel. Well, we all see that it's not, actually. So it was very commonsensical, and you believed that whoever would actually say something against that is like either like uneducated or crazy or some of the mixture of the two, because it has indeed had actually total ideological hegemony, total ideological hegemony. I was not happy, but I was not happy for other reasons which have to do with my life and other things. And actually, recently I found an article, long article that was then published, I think, in the Monthly Review, which questioned, it was very early, 1999. Mm-hmm. But, you know, it was an unusual article, and I think we all took it as a common sense that it is an ideology that would win. Now, come to China very briefly. China played it very low then. They did not actually, they were like a sleeper. They were not disturbing things at all. And then, of course, many people in America now, I think some are self-serving. They say, oh, we really did not bother with China because we thought China would evolve the way the South Korea did and Taiwan. Yeah. It would become richer. It would become our partner. Then they would democratize and they would become like another United States and it would be everything fine. Whether they really believe that or not, I don't know. But China was not at the center of attention that it actually became over the last 10 years. There is no doubt about it.
0: Yeah.
1: People implicitly believed, I think, or wanted to believe that China would become a quote unquote normal capitalist liberal country.
2: I mean, since we're talking about a normal capitalist liberal country, one of the things about China is you always hear that the government is trying to boost consumption, right? Reduce savings, boost consumption. And they seem to struggle with it. And so I'm curious how you square, you know, the growth of the middle class in China and the idea that actually, you know, by certain standards, they're pretty wealthy now, with that reluctance to spend.
1: You know, that's a very complicated question, and I'm not a macroeconomist, but I had only a couple of days ago the discussion on Twitter and a Substack on that. First, there are the effects. The fact is actually China consumption to GDP ratio is very low. It's like about 40-45%, US is 70%, India is 50%. So clearly, it should be at 10 percentage points higher. People, of course, argue that there is compression of wages, and of course, that state-owned enterprises then have large retained profits. Now, the good use of these retained profits by the state, essentially, is they can actually use enormous amounts of money to direct to certain activities in, for example, railroad construction or artificial intelligence, or actually what people don't mention, but China has really done very well in space exploration as well.
0: Oh, yeah.
1: And you know, this is not like no money at all. And I think the next one would be air production with the airplanes, which they already have started, but they have not broken. So, and you can use that money also to have political, economic influence in Africa and elsewhere. So I think there is a political economy reason why China needs to have, from the point of view of the government, these large amounts of money. And I think it's easier to have this so-called wage compression, or actually lack of sufficient growth of wages, if your wages still grow by 3 or 4 or 5% per year. Now, if your wages were at zero, then it's harder to have a compression. But if you have 5%, fine. In the past, maybe you had 8%, but 5% is good enough. So I think there is a political economy reason behind that in China. So I'm not quite sure if they really, what they say, they really would like to accomplish that, and they cannot. Because, yes, for example, they could increase social transfer significantly and people would spend that money. Lots of saving, I think it's not untrue, is due in China to the fact that actually, particularly in the rural areas, you don't have social protection.
0: Just real quickly, going back to the question of like, how did China not get swept up in the neoliberal consensus that was like so hegemonic in the 1990s? The other thing that you observe in your book is that even earlier in the century, it never got particularly interested in like the non-aligned movement or the so-called third world countries, etc. Is it just have a history of not being particularly interested in the flavors of the month outside of its borders?
1: I actually think that China is an isolationist country, culturally. And, you know, people talk about the U.S. being isolationist and all that. And, of course, there is a trend of politics in the U.S., which is basically meant to control of the Western Hemisphere. So it's not really totally isolationist, but at least not get entanglements in Europe. But China, I think culturally, and I actually recently discussed that with some friends, like, you know, the fact is that there like all Chinese economists, all Chinese authors essentially write about China. And my publisher in China says to me, I had several books, 3 books, I think, published in China. And he says to me, look, we are actually very happy with your books. We sold, I don't know, probably several, I mean, we're talking about much, several thousand copies. Because he says, you know, Chinese audience, they don't want to read anything which is not about China. So it's hard to sell things that are not talking about China. U.S., yes, because now there's this competition. But the rest of the world, not that much. So I think there is a certain ideological thing which might go really back centuries that, you know, China thought itself the center of the universe.
2: It's and the Middle Kingdom. It's literally middle kingdom, the Middle
1: Kingdom. And everybody
2: kingdom.
1: Comes to the Middle Kingdom and they just, you know, do kowtow and say, well, you guys are great. And maybe we trade the giraffe for, you know, a little bit of porcelain and then you go home.
0: Yeah.
1: So I think that that ideology, I mean, under there is still a presence of that. And I think that limits China's influence of terms of soft power. Because if you don't want to study others, and to write books about them and to actually try to fashion what they think about themselves, you're not going to have soft power. Let me just finally give an example.
0: Sure, please.
1: I read recently Richard Pipes. He was a famous historian of the Soviet Union. When he went to the Soviet Union in 1989, he was not published before, you know, under communist regime. He was greeted there, by accident read that in somewhere, like a greatest historian in the history and all that. Because his books were so influential in influencing Russians see their own history. So that's what I meant when you're interested in other countries. So you have to have somebody, and not only one person, but you have lots of people who would write about other countries and influence what other countries think about themselves. And so long as China does not have that, its own soft power, I think, will be limited.
2: You have a chapter in the book about the elites, so about Joe and me.
0: Yeah.
2: In it, you invent a new word. My Greek is not very good, but homoplautia.
1: Yes, that's right? Correct.
2: Homoplautia. And this is the idea that in America, certainly, like the wealthy have been getting increasingly rich, both through actual labor income, so how much they're being paid to do their jobs, as well as capital income, so dividends or whatever. And this is something new, according to you. So I'm really curious, like, how do you explain the rise of homoplautia? And I always think, you know, if you think about someone who's making a lot of money from both labor and capitalism, you've got to talk about Elon Musk, right? Like, he's
1: well,
2: sort
1: I can
2: of
1: talk
2: a
1: about
2: standard
1: you
2: bearer.
1: Also, or
2: oh,
1: me.
2: Okay, yeah.
1: Yeah, I mean, because the book deals with the top 10% of Americans. So this is not a small group.
2: More to come from our conversation on the rise of China. We are speaking with Branko Milanović, author of The Great Global Transformation, The United States, China, and the Breaking of the World Economic Order, as well as a research professor at the Graduate Center at the City University of New York. I'm Tracy Alloway.
0: And I'm Jill Weisenthal, and this is Odd Lots on Bloomberg Radio.
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17: And I'm Tracy Holloway.
16: On today's show, we are discussing global inequality, the rise of China, populist politics, and national market liberalism. We are speaking with Branko Milanović, research professor at CUNY's Graduate Center. Going back to China, when people talk about China, they, and we're human, so we always do this. We reach for historical analogies, right? Maybe the story is that it's kind of like Japan. Maybe the story is that it's kind of like the U.S. after World War II, and you pull different strands from it, etc. But I think more and more people are saying, no, this is a new thing. This extraordinary concentration of so much production in one country specifically, it is novel. And the numbers, setting aside the qualitative differences, you have some distinct metrics, including like just the sheer like population level, like wealth compounding gains over the last several decades. Is it really just a sort of like a new phenomenon that we don't have good analogies for? And can you like talk about like just the scale of what we call the rise of China?
5: Well, the scale, I can talk about the scale. I mean, I don't know. I'm wary of analogies. I don't know if there is like an analogy with Japan as well. There is an analogy with the Soviet Union. There is an analogy with the U.S. Yeah, actually, I use the analogy even with English, with the Industrial Revolution, because the growth, going back just for a moment on the elites, the growth, we actually did the same thing. I did this with the co-authors, actually Chinese co-authors. We did 5% top of Chinese urban population. And this is their elite. And what you see in that elite, 1988, where the first data begin, is that two-thirds of the income of the elite comes from state-owned enterprises, government jobs, and jobs in the Communist Party. Okay? Well, go today to 2018, and now we have a data for 2023. It's the reversal. Two-thirds of total income from the elite, comes from private sector jobs, professional jobs in private companies, and one-third from state-owned enterprises, Communist Party, and government. So that was why I made the comparison with the UK, because the number of so-called, call it capitalists, and they are called actually in Chinese official terminology, they are called individual owners and larger owners, not capitalists, but owners, okay? When we look at the data that were done by Bob Allen, English economic historian, for the growth of the capitalist class in England between 1688 and, I suppose, 1900, we see exactly the same thing, but over 150 years. There is more capitalists, you know, they were a small number in the beginning, then they became much larger number, and their relative income compared to landlords originally was much lower and then starts catching up. So what I call that extensive and intensive increase of capitalists. And then in China, it took 40 years for that, and in the UK, it took 150. So the change in China is just at the level that we have not historically seen. So in that sense, I totally agree with you. It is something that in terms of size of the population and the speed, we do not have an equivalent case.
6: I mean, there are risks that come with the rise of the sort of national market liberal talk about the potential for great power conflicts, for war, basically, for more income inequality, plutocracy, all that stuff. Can you envision, is there any scenario where you get like a relatively good equilibrium?
16: Harmony.
6: Could this type of market liberalism live in peace with itself, I guess?
5: Okay, let me put the other hat now, the optimistic hat. You know, the chapter 2 in the book deals with precisely that question. That was a question which I think is really so relevant. It says, what did economists and political scientists think about the relationship between openness / globalization and war on peace? And then you have people from Montesquieu who actually believe that trade leads to immediately to peace because we are both trying to actually sell our goods. We have to be nice to each other and stuff like that.
6: I remember that.
5: And, of course, the other extreme is John Hobson with the imperialism in 1902, and then Rosa Luxemburg and Lenin, Schumpeter, who believe that when you have a large powers, they fight for markets, companies fight for markets, but because they need markets, control of the labor force in foreign countries and elsewhere, they basically take the state to play that military role that they need, which is actually what we see today. It's basically large-scale companies need the support of the state if they want really to do jobs elsewhere. And that was really sort of a negative, more belligerent sort of variant of that view. But if I want to be optimistic, I think I mean, let's go concretely to the questions today. If we could stop and find a ceasefire and a solution of the war in Ukraine and Russia, in the Middle East, Iran and the United States and Israel, I think that we would then at least eliminate the possibility of a huge war, which then, of course, if you have a huge war, all the chips are off. You know, you have no idea what will happen. But at least then we could start, I think, redesigning economic system, having, as people have said, a new Bretton Woods, and having a solution where actually China would have greater influence, and not only China, India as well. Europe definitely much less, because Europe has the influence in these organizations that reflect the 1945, when, you know, obviously Europe was basically still colonial powers, and countries like Indonesia, Brazil, and so on. So that would be the optimistic scenario. Stop the wars and renegotiate international economic relations.
16: You were in Paris recently. How are Europeans, elites, how are they living with themselves, having come around to Trump's view on China? That must drive them crazy, right? It must create this terrible psychic toll on them to have to agree with Donald Trump on something. But you hear it all the time from Merz, Macron, etc. How are they digesting
5: it? I don't
16: think
5: it was that hard, because Germany definitely has been affected by China in electric vehicles.
16: It was clear.
5: I mean, yeah. they side now with Trump because they do have similar problem. I don't really know European elites, but you know what I find strange about Europe. I'm not very optimistic on Europe for many reasons, but you know what I find strange is that Europe really needs, in order to prosper, two elements. It first needs cheap energy, which was really fueling European growth in the last 40 years or 50 years. But then they decided, because of the war with Russia and Ukraine, to just cut off Russian energy and to buy much more expensive American energy. You say, well, that's kind of bizarre, but okay, let's do it. Then it's also the continent with a decline in population. And the only way to stop that decline in population is to have immigration. But then they say, and it's increasing now, they don't want immigration at all. You have maybe Spain that is an outlier, that is in favor of immigration, but nobody else does. If you look at Nordic countries, they have...
16: They want LATAM immigration.
5: They don't let them in, yeah.
16: I mean, no, in Spain, they're liberal towards Latin American immigration.
5: Yes, but they're liberal towards immigration in general, and actually Sanchez's government is totally at odds with everybody else on that, on immigration. And so they need people, but they don't want people. They need cheap energy, but they decided to cut off the energy. And then China shock comes, especially to Germany. So they are in I think, different situation, and in such a situation, they have found some sympathy for Trump. But there may be some feigned sympathy as well, because they treat, I think, actually, many people treat Trump like a tiger in a cage. You are with the tiger there, and you just want to survive until the tiger is gone, you know? Yeah. So you just please the tiger and say, okay, you know, you big tiger, you are great, but you don't really believe that. So there is that part as well, I think.
6: Wait, say more about your recent trip to China. And I assume you met some Chinese elites over there and talked to them.
5: It was really about economic history, and it was super interesting, because the conferences that I went to, they were in three different, Beijing, Shanghai, and then also one in a smaller city, Guangxi province, which is in the south, very sort of tropical. We talked about the great divergence, and that was why, that was a topic which is very popular among historians. Why is that an industrial revolution took place in England and not in China? If you look at 1750, the two countries are at similar level of development. China is big, has many technological innovations. You know, they have a book of technological innovations over 2,000 years and so on. So the story of the conference was about that. But then, because of my book is really now the great convergence of China, then, of course, that was interesting, because it is, to some extent, a pundown of what happened before. And it is interesting to speak, obviously, to many people. These are people at universities and so on, as I was saying before. Many people have a little bit of a disbelief that they are the rich country.
6: I was going to ask, do you get any pushback on the convergence thesis, or not really?
5: Not really. Okay. But for example, what I did get is that when I was given that presentation for a while in China, I talk about global inequality. And I say between 1990 and actually until probably until several years ago, China was a sort of automatic reducer of global inequality because it's a big country, it was still relatively poor, and they grow faster and global inequality goes down. And then I say, but that's no longer the case. Today, China's high growth is slightly inequality increasing at the world level because China then becomes further apart from poor countries like Sudan, Ethiopia, Congo, and so on, gets closer to the US, but the first element is stronger than the second. So when I say to them, that was interesting, young people especially, when I say to them Chinese growth today is globally inequality increasing, they almost took it like it's an insult. So you're telling us we should not grow. I said, no, guys, this is an arithmetical thing. It is simply that your country has become too rich now arithmetically. If you grow at 8%, it's going to increase global inequality. Maybe you should redistribute within China, but I'm not talking about that part.
6: Sure.
5: But what I find it interesting is that people are still really, as I was saying before, they have a little bit of problem getting adjusted to the fact that they are now not a very rich country, but they have joined the club, around the club of the rich countries.
16: Do you think that this China anxiety that's so prevalent in the US, Europe, maybe Japan and Korea, et cetera, do you think it will spread further and become a thing in the actual poorer parts of the world who presumably have industrial ambitions of their own?
5: So we really now totally think in terms like, what are we doing? Is Malaysia going to stop these goods? Is Brazil going to stop other goods? Well, we are all kvetching here because China is too efficient and too good. I mean, that doesn't make sense. If China is efficient and too good in producing X, Y, and Z, let them be producing X, Y, and Z. Why do we complain about it?
6: We are speaking with Branko Milanović, author of The Great Global Transformation, The United States, China, and the Breaking of the World Economic Order, as well as a research professor at the Graduate Center at the City University of New York. I'm Tracy Alloway.
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19: With SRN News, I'm Bob Agnew in Washington. A new gun ban in Virginia may have produced the opposite of its intended effect.
20: Virginia's assault weapons ban, which took effect July 1st, sparked a surge in firearm sales as gun owners rushed to beat the deadline. Background checks for long guns reportedly hit record levels in June, with some retailers reporting unprecedented demand from both longtime gun owners and first-time buyers. Gun rights advocates say the spike shows that firearm restrictions often increase interest in the very weapons lawmakers are trying to limit.
19: That is Ken Lorman reporting. History at Camp David on Friday. For the first time, a cabinet meeting from the presidential retreat was carried live on television. President Trump and his cabinet used that session to discuss everything from the war with Iran, the Gaza Agreement, inflation, border enforcement, and federal efficiency initiatives. This is SRN News.
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25: During the War for Independence, General George Washington, the man we refer to today as the father of our country, led American troops through military defeat after defeat. And in the bitter winter of 1777, he wrote this somber note to a friend in Philadelphia. Quote, "You might have tracked our army from White Marsh to Valley Forge by the blood on their feet," end of quote. Many soldiers continued to march through the deep snows of Pennsylvania without shoes. Others suffered from disease, hunger, and freezing conditions. Nearly 2,000 of Washington's men died, yet George Washington did not lose faith. Amid the hardship, loss, and uncertainty of Valley Forge, he turned to God in prayer. At a time when our nation once again faces division and uncertainty, may we follow Washington's example, kneeling humbly, praying faithfully, and asking God to guide the future of America.
0: You can always take another vacation, but this one is different. This November, the Gulf of America Cruise brings together beautiful Caribbean destinations, trusted Salem Media voices, and people who still believe America is worth celebrating. You'll sail from Fort Lauderdale to the Bahamas, Jamaica, the Cayman Islands, and Mexico. But the real difference is who you'll be with. Mike Gallagher, Scott Jennings, Larry O'Connor, Jennifer Horn. Live, personal, engaging. 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
10: 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I don't want to move out of my house or sell my house until I know I've got one. 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Great seminar to come to, and that we're taking registrations right now for what date, Keith Areno?
26: I think it's the August of 19.
10: I think you're right. August 19, 6 o'clock in Burnsville at a lovely facility out there. Check it out. Okay, so let's go.
26: Website one more time, because they forgot.
10: HittnerGroup.com/workshop. Easy. 30th week of the year already. Can you believe it?
26: Yeah.
10: Unbelievable
26: to me.
10: It's
26: going by.
10: 30th week of the year. Active listings, 8,725. Base year was 8,800, so essentially the same as pre-COVID. Days on market, creeping up on the sold, active solds, the ones that sold this week, 30, or about 45 days average days on market for properties that are currently listed and active in the Seven County metropolitan area. Moving through 965 this week, 972 last week, you know, a year ago 980, just about that 900, just under 1,000 mark, pretty stable as it can be. Couple of months, 2.5 to 3 months supply of inventory, depending on which county you're in. Markets continuing to slip towards a buyer's market. We have our contract ratio now down to 47%, so that's below the 50% par rate. So we are at slipping into that buyer market territory, depending on the price point. Okay, so speaking of price point, well, I got to do. I'm going to digress now, quick, because my mind is how my brain works. Last week we were talking about data centers.
26: Yep.
10: Right, mm-hmm. And how a data centers Lakeville this week passed an ordinance that said no mega data centers in Lakeville.
26: Period.
10: So, period.
26: They don't have any yet?
10: Not going to either.
26: Oh.
10: So no big
26: data centers. Such a large land area, I figure they'd have something down
10: wouldn't
26: there.
10: Wouldn't you think so? And so then we were having this debate about data centers and how evil they are and all that stuff, or some people believe that. So I did a little research on data centers. Like, one of the complaints of data centers is that they use all, too much water. Mm-hmm. Going to use up all the water. A mega data center like that will use about a third amount of the water that a typical golf course uses. So that whole water thing is kind of out the deal. Plus, the newer ones, they're recapturing water, rain, all that stuff, and ponding. They're cooling water and reusing it. I mean, so the whole water thing is just a red herring. It's just not true. Secondly, it's the power consumption. Oh, our grid can't handle it. You know, they're going to suck up all the power. Well, the new ones have their own power supplies and their own power plants. So they're actually producing more energy, more electricity than they use. So they're adding power back into the grid. So that's a red. That's just not true. It just isn't true. And then they say, well, it's all the traffic. Well, nobody works there. I mean, they don't have that many people. So you got this mammoth building,
26: mm-hmm.
10: and it's quiet.
26: So you're pro data center.
10: I'm pro data center. I'm not.
26: Seems like Rosemount is pro data center.
10: Anti data center. I'm just data center neutral. It's just like all these this fear mongering over data centers.
8: So why? Okay, so everything you said is like, of course. Why? Why are they against it then?
10: Just because people are against anything that's different and new and forthcoming, and they have these.
8: But is it the left?
10: Of course. So they have these big buildings that are coming up, and they just don't want them in their backyard and all that. But at the same time, if you go out to Woodbury and you see these Amazon facilities, that looks like a river flowing out of them in the morning of trucks. You know, constant. You don't hear a boo about that.
26: No one complains. Because I live right on 149 and Highway 3 in Invergrove Heights.
10: Right.
26: And the new Amazon facility that's nearing completion.
10: Mm-hmm.
26: In Eagan at the old Thomson Reuters location.
10: Right.
26: I'm kind of excited to see how that traffic pattern changes.
10: But think about that, Keith, though, because you had Thomson Reuters there, which was a manufacturing facility with thousands of employees coming in and out of there every day.
26: But not since 2020.
8: You got UPS right across the street.
10: Agreed for a while, and UPS is right down there. Big buffer areas between your house and them.
26: Yeah.
10: But the thing of it is that, and the railroad car frontage was into Thompson, and all the employees coming in and out of there, manufacturing. You would much rather have a data center than any kind of a manufacturing facility.
26: Yeah, the location we're talking about is on 149 and like Yankee Doodle and Eagan, mm-hmm. and Lennar is building townhouses right there. I can't imagine who wants to live. I mean, I used to live in the neighborhood that was behind Thomson Reuters. There was a beautiful park right there. I can't remember the name of the park. Right now, but there was a lot of walking paths through there. Thomson Reuters building was not as large as the Amazon facility, and they are building more. There will be plenty more a lower warehousey type docking areas and businesses that are in there. The pond that was in that neighborhood is totally dry.
10: Mm.
26: It's been totally changed. Like all of the runoff that used to go into this beautiful park, it's totally dry, and it looks like crap. It's kind of funny. Or sad, rather. And I drove through that neighborhood with my son last night. We drove past our old house and drove past the park, and you can see it. It's just kind of nasty looking. But Lennar's building brand new townhouses right there, and I just can't imagine.
5: that will look right at the Amazon facility?
26: They literally, like, the backyard is a giant light blue and white building.
8: I like blue.
26: Yeah, it's nice.
10: But that's a typical use of, for land. They seem like they always put entry-level townhomes backing up as a buffer
26: $470,000 entry-level townhouses. So I'm curious, because 149 is, I've had a ton of construction in front of my host's house.
10: They're going to upgrade that, though.
26: So

0: technology.
1: Yeah, I saw it yesterday.
0: Yeah.
1: It looked kind of cool.
0: It's very cool.
2: Is that closer to Highway 52?
0: It's on University of Minnesota property. It's in conjunction
3: What kind of flight stuff? What?
0: Secret flight testing facility, I suppose, for military and probably commercial, too. But they're doing it in conjunction with the University of Minnesota.
3: Okay.
0: So, but a 68 and the facility looks great.
1: Yeah, it looks cool. The renderings and everything look kind of cool. I just looked at that last night at about 12:15 in the morning. I was up. So, my kids were up making a bunch of noise. Like, shut up.
0: So my point is the difference between the ideology of a community that you live in. Because you had some, when we were developing, I built a couple of developments in Amber Grove Heights. And the one development, detached townhomes, and we had another one of entry-level townhomes. And Amber Grove, they just never really had, like, big grocery stores and all that stuff. It was always small. And then there was these other areas of Amber Grove that were ripe for development, and the city fathers just said, nope, not doing that, not running city water over there and all that. So Egan came in then, or the developers actually, somebody, they went to Egan and said, okay, will you provide water services, police, fire, and all that stuff for this area of Amber Grove Heights. And so that's where the big Southern Lakes development is. It's all serviced by Egan, but it's actually addressed as Amber Grove Heights. Because the city fathers, that's there for, they wanted to keep it small, and that's just the way they wanted it. Farmington was the same way. Mm-hmm. I mean, they wanted to build big developments in Farmington and put services in their target and all that stuff. And the city father said, nope, not here. And so it's right on the edge now. Technically, it's Lakeville.
1: Yeah.
2: Right.
1: Lots of development in Rosemont. I just listed a house. It's like a 2023 build, I think. So it's only 3 years old. $529,900. It's a two-story. They're selling for like $599,000 right now.
0: Mm-hmm.
1: Finished basement, fully five beds, four baths. Right by the new Lifetime down there.
0: So, oh, yeah.
2: Okay.
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3: 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What's going on? Busy?
4: Yeah, it's good. It's having a really good year. Yeah.
3: What's your...
5: Doing a lot of ice dams right now.
3: Yeah, ice damming.
4: You know, we had 2 weeks of ice dams, and I'm telling you guys, it changes everything.
5: Yeah, what? Just really? The flow, cash flow scenario, or
4: it's,
5: what?
4: It's remarkable.
5: Yeah?
4: Yeah, unbelievable.
5: That's what do you think about... I mean, it's the middle of July or August right now, actually. What do you think about those heat tapes and that people put on? Are they...
4: You know, you got to be careful when you're melting the ice around those, because otherwise they'll rip right off the roof.
5: The what will?
3: The heat tapes.
5: Oh, really?
4: Yeah, so there's I'm trying to be ironic, right?
5: Because
4: we're
5: ice
4: melting
5: junk,
4: the ice, yeah. Because it binds onto the
5: right.
4: heat tape.
5: So it doesn't really work very well?
4: You know, I suppose it's like anything. If you maintain it and you stay on it, but you know how it is.
3: And right? You run them all the time, yeah. You know, but if you get 6 inches of ice on top of heat tape, it isn't going to...
4: You know, the plug, you know, trips or something because water got, you know, whatever.
5: Yeah, I just closed on a townhouse in Plymouth, and I don't know, what, $500,000 townhouse or whatever. And in the garage, there's a switch in there.
4: Yeah.
5: And it's, you know, run properly. It's all hardwired in, and they got these heat tapes, like, right around the front entryway.
4: Yeah.
5: So we actually had to have some of those shingles replaced all around that heat tape after the home inspection because he had still been using the roof rake.
4: Right.
5: And damaging around the heat tape and the shingles at the entryway.
4: Yeah,
5: so
4: yeah.
5: You got to keep the snow off.
4: You
5: there,
4: do your best you can. Yeah. You do the best you can. But yeah, no.
5: But your company does all kinds of stuff. So
4: yeah, okay. So I tell people we're a calendar-driven company, so it's time of year, depends what we're doing. So right now, summertime or whatever, we power wash and stain wood decks, fences, gazebos, porches, cedar shake roofs. Okay. Then we wash parking garages and buildings, but a lot of parking garages, big ones too, U of M, 3M, things like that. And then we do what's called mobile fleet washing. We wash trucks for Coca-Cola, FedEx, 2 minute a truck, and we go wherever they are. And then we do graffiti removal. And then since we're, you know, washing parking garages, we do line striping and things like that. And then you know, we're coming up on Christmas lighting. We'll be here before you know it. And then it's snow plowing. Oh, and this is kind of exciting news. We just hired a snow operations manager that is really amazing. Guy that's been doing it for 16 years. We're very, very excited
5: to crank up that arm of the business in the winter,
4: yeah,
5: or what?
4: So,
5: because you were kind of stuck to St. Paul, like Roseville or something.
3: One zip code.
4: Yeah. Well, for their resident, okay, so we do residential. We've done residential for 13, 14 years.
5: Yeah.
4: It's farm tractors. It's one zip code. It's all about density, right?
5: Mm-hmm. Okay.
4: 600-700 customers in one
5: little area.
4: Yeah, but commercial, nobody does residential, really. It's commercial.
5: I mean, right.
6: Mm-hmm. Yeah.
4: That's where, you know, whatever the money is. So we've been doing that now for 3 years as the contractor. We got into it about 7-8 years ago. Because, again, parking garage people say, hey, can you snow plow my parking garage or ramp? And so anyway, we hired a guy because what I want to be is I want to be a snow plowing company that does power washing. Right now we're a power washing company that does snow.
3: Okay.
4: You know what I mean? And just kind of, you know, this snow is unlimited. There is no limit to how much snow you could do if you had the infrastructure and
5: right.
4: the sales behind it. Mm-hmm. There's a limit to how many decks you're going to do. There's a limit to how many trucks you're going to wash, you know, that sort of thing.
3: Mm-hmm.
4: And so for, you know, we turned 30 last year, and for 30 years, we don't make money January, February, March, unless there's ice. We want to flip that to where the winter time is the most drives revenue, drives profits. It, you know, and we've actually seen We've instead of losing money in the last couple of years, we haven't really made money, but we didn't lose money. You know, mm-hmm. So instead of trying
6: so
4: to fill in
6: a head,
4: still try to fill in a hole that you don't fill in until you know the end of September. How about we just
5: crank
4: be profitable
5: it
4: all year long?
5: Yeah,
4: how about that?
5: Well, that's fun. That's
4: very exciting, big deal. Actually,
5: so they're hitting the ground running right now to secure those accounts. To try to get everything going.
4: Started Tuesday.
5: Yeah, good.
4: And went out on a sales call yesterday, and it's just like it was just so great listening to him speak. You know, because he's been doing it for 16 years, and he's been at a really big company, and you know he knows it twice, three times, 10 times more than me. Mm-hmm. So it was so much fun hearing him speak than listen to me speak.
5: And you like to listen to yourself talk.
4: Yeah. You've said it before. You can talk, you know, sort of thing. So, yeah, but, you know, it'd be nice to have some substance behind it.
3: So that means you're going to have an investment in equipment.
4: Well, we have spent a lot of money on equipment. Now, of course, we can spend more. But, the fascinating thing about snow plowing is that subcontractors play a huge role in it. So normally, and this is kind of what we're trying to do, is you'll have enough equipment for the men that you have that work April through October doing landscaping or whatever your other mm-hmm. part of your company is. You want to have a seat for every one of those guys. And then everything over that, you would like to use a subcontractor for. Mm-hmm. So,
5: you don't have to employ them and keep them busy.
6: You don't need the equipment.
4: Well, you don't, the equipment. And these guys,
3: that's the other rest of the year.
4: Right. And what's so fun about it is that it's when you have a subcontractor, say you hire a subcontractor and he has five or six guys, it's one phone call. Versus your employees, you got to talk to every single employee.
5: Right.
4: And these subcontractors are, a lot of times more, they're going to be there because they made a commitment, I will be there. Your employees don't have that same commitment. Some of them don't, if you know what I mean.
3: Yeah. Mm-hmm.
4: So it actually gets easier. And then what's really fascinating, too, is that, we started out subcontracting to learn. I knew I needed to get into the commercial thing, so I went to six of the really big companies in St. Paul, Minneapolis, and said, I'd like to plow snow for you. I have no idea what I'm doing. We're a residential company, but I'd like to learn commercial. And they're like, yeah, absolutely, And then what do you want me to buy? And then I'd buy exactly what they told me to buy. And then we did that for 3 years. And then 3 years ago, we said, okay, now it's time for us to be the contractor. So then we found a consultant to help us now the hard part, right? Mm-hmm. Billing, pricing, snow planning, all this kind of stuff. And we've done that. But now we need to take it to the level where it's like we have a guy that's like, holy cow, this guy knows this thing.
5: Good.
4: And what I was going to say was subcontracting is so cool because we subcontract for a company that also subcontracts for us. So we subcontract for each
5: back
4: other.
5: And forth, yeah.
4: Yeah. So we do like we have a property that we plow this one and then we plow one two doors down and they plow the one in the middle. Right. So that they just plow all three of them for us. And then we do the same thing for them. It's an amazing business kind of culture because we all help each other. Yeah, it's fun.
3: Yeah, it's a lot of coordinating too.
4: A lot of coordinating.
3: Haul out then too?
4: Yeah. That's you do it all, and it's an emergency service. There isn't like, well, we'll get to you next week.
5: Mm-hmm.
4: In the middle of you got to be there.
6: What do you do when there's just a big snowfall and you got the manpower, or you find more contractors?
4: Well, you have manpower, and then you work more.
6: Mm-hmm. Okay, yeah.
4: And then the guys, they'll sleep in their trucks, kind of thing. Yeah. The guys love it. I mean, and the thing of what's interesting about snow is the guys that love snow. I mean, they can't wait to get back into pushing snow around. It's really cool. It's really, really cool.
3: When we owned the garden centers, we had the contract with the GSA, so we did all the federal buildings in the Twin Cities. Huge. That was the most profitable thing that we did all year, was plow snow for the General Services Administration. And it was all subcontract. Just what you said, we had our guys, our foremen, for the landscape crews. They each had a dump truck with a blade on it. And so that was that. And then we had subcontractors with the payloaders and the tandem dump trucks and all that stuff. And they were just on the call. And when you had a heavy snowfall, that was work for a week.
4: Yeah.
3: Because you'd push it into piles. And then, a day later, 2 days later, you'd be in there with payloaders and dump trucks and hauling from downtown, hauling the snow out.
5: Bringing it to the Penny's parking lot.
3: Bringing it to the Army Reserve field. And then we'd push back. and make roads into the field there, and we dump snow there. Sometimes it'd be July, end of July, there'd still be a pile of
4: snow. Isn't that something?
3: There.
4: Yeah, yeah.
6: It's crazy.
4: Yeah, yeah, we have to kind of, to your equipment question. So we have eight eight F-350, Ford F-350s, and they're all pretty new. We have a big giant payloader. That was like the funnest thing to ever buy, you know, because you've been playing with ones in a sandbox,
3: yep,
4: right?
3: Yeah,
4: I have one now. Five skid steers. We have six sidewalk, big, you know, nice size machines. Not big, I guess, they're sidewalks. But so we have a nice space of stuff to build on. Yeah.
5: One of the most fun jobs, I still talk about it, and the place is closed now, but we had it was a salvage yard I worked for, and I was probably 16, 17 years old, driving around those payloaders and moving big cars around and crushing cars.
4: Oh, come processing. On. That's, people pay to do that.
5: Yeah, super fun.
6: Yeah, they have that place where you can go play with the machinery, right?
4: Yeah. God, you know, it's funny, though. I actually have never driven it. I should. Someday I should get in there and drive it around and lift some dirt or something, you know?
3: Do you have to be licensed special to be able to drive
4: No. Yeah. That's the funny thing, too. You don't need a license at all. You can drive those things on the freeway. As long as it's got a triangle on the back.
5: Why don't you give us all your website and contact
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5: Yeah.
4: And so then now it's just one simple thing. 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
5: We're going to head out to break. More with Mike Hilborn when we return. 612-627-8000 is our phone number. 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
3: 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Learn how to sell your house after you purchased the new house. Pretty easy to do if you just come to the workshop. We'll show you how to get the most out of your house that you can possibly get. Okay, so, boy, things going on in St. Paul.
4: Yeah.
3: Aren't you glad you didn't get elected mayor?
4: Yes. But, boy, they needed me. I'm telling you.
3: Yeah. So the new mayor is in trouble for sexual harassment, and the charge was brought by the chief of police, which is incredible. So it can't be an isolated incident. There's a lot of smoke there.
4: Yeah.
3: And they were circling the wagons the other night with all the DFL people surrounding her, and we're going to investigate this. She's saying we're going to investigate this and get to the bottom of it.
4: You know, it started in April, and we just found out about it yesterday.
3: Yeah.
4: I was surprised that it's been good. April 1st is when the investigation started. Like, that's pretty quickly after the election.
3: Yeah.
4: I don't know.
3: So, what'll ever happen with that?
4: I don't know.
3: What's happening in St. Paul?
4: You know what? I hadn't heard of anything with Collie Herr at all. So, it's like nothing.
5: I mean, right.
4: You just don't hear anything. You know, businesses are still leaving, kind of thing. Downtowner Grill went out of business. He's retiring, but if you can't sell it, imagine living your whole life building a business and you can't sell it.
6: What business?
5: That's the restaurant?
4: The Downtowner Grill, Woodfire Grill on West 7th Street. Right down the street from Excel. Always pretty popular.
5: Yeah.
4: Yeah. So, yeah, that's gone now.
5: Some new concept to go in there? Maybe.
4: You know, I don't know. You know, the thing that...
5: It's always so quiet down there. Like, the nightlife is just nothing.
4: Right, yeah, unless there's a concert or a game, which is great. I was at
5: They live and die by that, what's going on at the Treasure Island Casino Arena, whatever they call it.
6: Yeah, I was going to ask, if there's nothing going on at the arena, it's pretty slim pickings.
4: If it's a nice night on a weekend, it fills up.
6: Okay.
4: Which isn't too bad. But, the big thing with St. Paul is the taxes. That's the highest property taxes in Minnesota is in St. Paul. That's what kills me about that data center. What are you talking about? Why would you not want that?
3: Mm-hmm.
4: I mean, for all the reasons. Base. Yeah, the taxes. Because every
3: time the guy building a data center, would be no way he'd ever put it in St. Paul.
4: Oh,
3: there's no way.
4: No. It's the highest property taxes, highest sales tax in Minnesota. We have 9.3 in Minneapolis. 9.88. It's insane. And I was at a property yesterday that for snow that was spectacularly beautiful. I mean, just blew me away.
5: This is an apartment building or a...
4: It's a NGO, tax, no tax, not paying any property taxes. 20% of the commercial properties are 19 point something in St. Paul are now nonprofit, It's like, and then every business that leaves, they're paying 3.5% versus a homeowner might pay 1.2%. So it's like, business pay three times as much. So every time a business leaves, that weight.
3: That burden.
4: Burden, there you go.
5: It has to be redistributed.
4: Yeah, and here we go.
5: Down
4: the
5: line.
4: We keep electing the same people. Mm-hmm. What are you doing? It's just crazy.
3: It is crazy. So at some point, it's just going to get to a, well, maybe not. I was going to say it would get to a point where people just, wake up, but they won't.
4: They won't. No. Look at California. I think that's a perfect example. Yeah. And I have a condo in St. Paul, and it's beautiful. It's a great spot. And, I'm probably not leaving, It's just way too convenient. It just totally fits my life. So, I don't know. Maybe they got me, and they say, well, we got more guys like him.
3: Yeah,
5: you gripe out of one side of your mouth, but you're like, my business is here. I live here. I'm not going anywhere.
4: No, not for 5 years anyway.
3: All right, let's talk some real estate. I just want to get a little real estate in here. Got a property coming on the market. Anything new coming on the market?
5: Mm-hmm.
3: What do you got?
5: It was Rosemount Place. I was just telling you guys about first segment.
3: Okay.
5: It's 5 beds, 4 baths, 3-car garage. Newer construction. It was a Brandel Anderson home. There's still new construction in the area. Significantly less than new construction at $529.9. So, to get 5 beds, 4 baths with 3,000 square feet in or more, a little bit more, in Rosemount, in that area, in that era built. I mean,
6: is landscaping done?
5: Yeah, it's in.
6: Well, it needs a deck. I mean, you probably get. Well, needs a deck. Is the basement finished? You
5: basement's
6: said
5: basement's finished. You know, there's just $530,000. I mean,
3: yeah.
5: I mean, barely even.
3: A lot cheap. It's almost free.
5: I'm seriously.
6: But like people want to go in and get the, you know, build their own, but you know, no finished basement.
5: Yeah, no finished basement.
6: No landscaping.
5: It'll be $580,000. You know, starting
6: right
5: for a property like that.
6: That sounds like a heck of a deal.
5: It is. Yeah, it should go real quick here.
3: I got a couple of them there coming on. 4300 Megan Lane, a little townhouse in Egan, $225,000. That's a entry level. That's an entry level price.
5: That's a one car garage.
3: One car garage middle unit. Solid. One car garage middle unit. Perfect though. I mean, it's been a rental unit for years, and now they're going to sell it. And
6: are those ones over by Cub?
5: It's up Diffley and and Cliff Road, right up the street.
3: Right up the street, but it's perfect.
5: Or Diffley and Nichols.
3: Yes.
6: Oh yeah, yeah.
3: Right across the street's a huge apartment complex.
6: Okay.
3: I'm thinking that's where the buyer's just going to walk across the street.
5: Why not?
3: Why would I not buy this instead?
5: Spend $2,600 on rent across the street.
3: Exactly.
5: And you can buy that thing for probably $2,600 with the rates, huh?
3: Yeah.
6: Probably around. I just closed the townhouse in Egan last week, though, and I think her payment a little bit lower purchase price, but it was like $1,750. Two beds, two baths.
5: There you go.
3: Save money. I got another one, 217 Dawn Avenue in Shoreview. 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
6: Mm-hmm.
3: Wow. Shed in the backyard.
5: Deal.
3: Really a deal. $350,000. That one's good. I'm going to call Fritz and see if he wants to buy it.
4: So are prices down, guys?
3: I think prices, well, we've crested for the year. So prices are actually up like 3-4% year over year.
4: Okay.
3: So it's not that. You know what the number one segment of the housing market is nationally?
5: Mm.
3: Upper bracket, over $1 million.
5: Mm.
3: Over $1 million, 30% of home sales.
5: It's like a nice starter home in Egan.
3: Yeah.
6: Yeah.
4: Is that what they are?
5: New construction, anything is going to be that. But
4: is it going to be $1 million?
5: In Egan, yeah, there's new construction two-story is like 900 to a million. Too.
4: Okay, so, and they're just really nice, though, right?
3: $1 million. This is according to the
5: economists. They're just basic.
4: Really?
5: They're not crap.
6: That's a lot.
5: There's a new construction development right off of 149 in Dodd. There's probably four builders in there. They're building just a regular old two-story with 1,200 to 1,500 square feet on the main level. Not large. Maybe 3,800 square feet finished top to bottom. And they're going to be 9 to a million, too.
3: Yeah, it's unbelievable.
6: Huh. Like custom builders?
5: No, no.
3: Semi-custom.
5: Your semis.
3: Yeah.
6: Like my neighborhood.
3: Local builders. Mm. No, yours is
6: a little bit bigger.
3: Yours is a production.
5: Yours is nicer.
3: Yeah.
4: Why is it so expensive?
6: Wow.
3: Why? Well, because for one thing, regulation,
4: yeah,
3: permitting, all of that adds about
5: $130,000.
3: $130,000.
4: Is it like, because when I was running, you could build a house in the same house in North Dakota for $30,000 less on a smaller house, right?
3: Mm-hmm.
4: And it was 20-25% of the cost of a house now is permits and all that stuff.
3: Yeah,
4: which is insane.
3: It is insane. $1 million homes, the units now for $1 million home sales are up 18% this year, according to The Economist.
4: Wow.
3: Entry level homes, well, what they consider 250 and below, flat. So,
5: because there's none of them.
3: Well, but there is in other parts of the country. But the point of it is that the volume, the unit volume, is in the upper bracket homes.
5: Mm-hmm.
3: Because, for one thing, interest rates don't have that much of an impact on a lot of those people because they're cash buyers or 50% down. Or they have enough wisdom to know that this too shall pass. And so I'm going to get into this property because I like the property. And then I'll refi it down the road or do whatever I need to do down the road. And they'll, or they have the resources to be able to make the payments. 5% of homes purchased this year were purchased physically sight unseen. 5%. That's a, I mean, you stop to think about when you talk about the, you know, hundreds of thousands. Or,
5: I had a conversation with a gentleman. I'm meeting him today and he's coming in town from California. And this house was coming soon, and we chatted about you know, we can make an offer. Mm-hmm. It was far more common in 2021 when we were getting 40 to 60 showings in a two-day period to make offers sight unseen. We are not making an offer sight unseen. We will see the property today when it comes on the market, but we had the conversation.
3: I had multiple offers a week and a half ago on our lake place in White Bear Lake, and this one of the offers were from someone out east at sight unseen.
4: Well, I bought a cabin 2 years ago, and I did that.
5: Yeah.
3: Sight unseen, yeah.
6: I bought a cabin 6 years ago. I didn't go sight unseen. I mean, my wife saw it.
5: But you didn't.
6: I didn't.
5: So you saw it. So you paid for it sight unseen.
6: Yeah, I trust her.
5: Well,
6: worked out.
5: We're going to head out to break here. Real Estate Chalk Talk. Call us on the telephone at 612-627-8000 or log on to our website, hittnergroup.com, HITTNER group.com.
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13: During the War for Independence, General George Washington, the man we refer to today as the father of our country, led American troops through military defeat after defeat. And in the bitter winter of 1777, he wrote this somber note to a friend in Philadelphia. Quote, "You might have tracked our army from White Marsh to Valley Forge by the blood on their feet," end of quote. Many soldiers continued to march through the deep snows of Pennsylvania without shoes. Others suffered from disease, hunger, and freezing conditions. Nearly 2,000 of Washington's men died, yet George Washington did not lose faith. Amid the hardship, loss, and uncertainty of Valley Forge, he turned to God in prayer. At a time when our nation once again faces division and uncertainty, may we follow Washington's example, kneeling humbly, praying faithfully, and asking God to guide the future of America.
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3: Hey, welcome back. Thanks for sticking around. 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Granite Bank, Jared Hanowski, giving us the money talk update. What's going on?
6: A lot going on. We'll talk a little bit about your guys' workshop and the product, one of the products that we have to help some sellers and home buyers get going. The market right now, I guess interest rates, you know, kind of in the mid to high sixes, kind of crept up here. So we'll keep an eye on, see what happens with this
5: Fed meeting this week.
6: Fed meeting this week, they held the prime rate steady. Mm-hmm. Some thought they were maybe going to increase it. They held it steady. Interest rates, kind of the reaction yesterday wasn't great. Mm-hmm. Trickled up a little bit. So kind of need things to calm down overseas. And if we do see that, you know, we might see some interest rate relief or things go down. They're not going to go back down to COVID levels. But if we can get back down to the low sixes, possibly high fives next year, I think that would really move the market quite a bit.
4: Is that possible?
19: You know something? I think that's so crazy. You know, people were worried about the rates going up. If the rates would have gone up, interest rates would have gone up, right? So they held rates the same, and the reaction, interest rates go up. It's just so stupid.
6: But sometimes mortgage-backed securities will trade the other way. You know, they maybe raise the interest rate, and then all of a sudden you'll see, like, mortgage rates go the other way, which is kind of weird. But they don't work exactly the same. Obviously, they work off each other. And the mortgage market's really listening to what the Fed is saying in their speech after, their commentary, looking for, you know, and then the traders on Wall Street, they're trading their mortgage-backed securities. Right. And who knows? You know, nobody has a crystal ball. There's a lot of these people in the industry that, you know, they come out with their forecasts and, you know, they've been wrong a lot.
19: Like most of the time.
6: Yeah. It's like the weather guy that's never right.
19: They keep their job.
6: Yeah. So,
5: and that's what I listened to yesterday. It was like everybody's waiting for the decision, then the decision's made, and then they sit and talk for like an hour afterwards.
6: Yeah.
5: And kind of get the, like, what your sentiment is, why you're doing what you're doing. You know, you're saying that our inflation's increasing, but then you don't actually make any move on the rate. So,
6: right. Is it increasing if you're not doing
5: anything?
6: So
5: now they're saying, what, 100% chance that they're going to increase rates at the next
6: in
5: deal?
6: September?
19: Yeah. No, they won't.
6: So it's like, yeah.
4: I thought the whole idea was that the new guy was going to bring light rates down.
19: He's still got a board he's got to answer to. I mean, they vote on it. So the leader is, he can have some influence, but they still have a board that votes. So if the board votes to raise, they raise.
4: I mean, the interest on our debt is now greater than what we spend on all military and FBI and all that stuff.
19: Got to grow the economy. Got to get it's an income problem. Get more income coming.
6: Right. But, I mean, overall, interest rates in 2026 have been lower than they were in 2025.
19: Yeah.
6: Prices on homes are pretty steady. Well, you said maybe 3-4% increase. So, you know, if you find, and especially in this latter half of the year when there's maybe a little bit less competition in the marketplace, buyers can maybe find a better deal out there.
19: I saw this morning, I was reading that the Builders Association put out their numbers, and the average cost to build is tracking below average wage increase.
6: Okay.
19: So, I mean, the consumer's getting ahead of the game here with that number. So affordability is, you'll notice that the affordability conversation is going to kind of drift away here.
6: Okay.
19: As time moves on, as wages increase, because real wages are up significantly for the average dude on the street, their take home based on what it was a couple years ago. So I think you're going to start. The politicians like to yammer on about it, but it's like gas prices. Okay, so I filled my car up with gas yesterday, $4 and change a gallon for gas. And, you know, I'm old, so I remember back when I'd go to the gas station and get 4 gallons for a buck, you know, 25 cents a gallon. But the gas tax then was a penny a gallon.
6: Mm-hmm.
19: You know, so you look at the price of gas and then look at the little sticker on the thing and see how much of that's going to federal tax and state tax and all that. It's like, it's just like building a house. Well, you can build a house, but if $125,000 of it is the government sucking out of there too, you know, then don't talk to me about affordability. You know.
5: So everybody's just got to hang on until you die and then let everybody else deal with it later.
19: Yeah, exactly.
5: Nothing's changing. Everything's just going to continue to get more expensive with the inflation that we've seen over the last you know, 6 years. Nothing's going to come down.
4: No, nothing will come down. Go down.
5: No, so you need actual wage increase for people to see some relief.
19: Yes,
5: and
19: wage increase that is ahead of inflationary pressures. Mm-hmm. And then if you look at everything as a percentage of the total economy, I mean, our economy. If 5% of the economy is servicing debt, you know, and now we're 20 years later and people say, oh, we've got, so, you know, how many trillions of dollars in debt? It's still 5% of the economy. So it's like, you know, something, we're kind of in line with that. You know, are we ever going to pay it off? Nope. Never going to pay it off. We'll never pay it off. You know, but if we keep those ratios in balance, mm-hmm. with what's reasonable to service, just like, and that's how people run their household budget too. It's like, would it be nice to have your house paid off? Sure. And when you're 65, 70 years old, do you usually have your house paid off? Sure. But when you're 25 or 30 and early on in, no, You don't. You have a house payment. You have a car payment.
5: Oh, come on, Dave, you know, Ramsey.
19: Well, I mean, that's just the truth. Okay, 30% of home sales. I got something for you. You got any more?
6: Well, I wanted to talk a little bit about Cash to Win.
19: Okay.
6: Just talking. So Granite Bank, we have a product through Cash to Win that, you know, only Granite Bank has. So a couple good options for buyers out there. There's basically three pillars to Cash to Win. First being you can turn yourself into a cash buyer if you're pre-qualified with us with at least 10% down. We have a way that you can work with a real estate team like the Hittners and go in and make a cash offer. As you know, some hot properties had a client a couple weekends ago. South Minneapolis, I think there was like seven offers on the property. He used this program, went in cash. Maybe he wasn't the highest bidder, but he could close fairly quick within 3 weeks, and he won the offer. So what happens after that is they, the company that Cash to Win that buys it, we resell it back to the end end buyer. Mm-hmm. So that's great. And then the other one, Keith, I think you had mentioned it a little bit, just if you need to sell a home before buying your next one, we will buy your property. And we've done a couple of those transactions where it's helped the buyers out where they can buy their property first, move into it, and they've already secured an offer on their departing residence.
19: Well, I'll show you how we used it this week, and it was just a fabulous thing. So we have a house in Lakeville, and she bought another house in Prior Lake. So she buys the house in Prior Lake first, right? And then we put the house on the market in Lakeville, sold that. Now we're going to coordinate the closing dates. But she says, you know something? I'd really like to close on the other one first. Mm-hmm. The new one first. And so, but we had a purchase agreement on the second one. So how do we then now get her money that she was going to suck out of the sale house to be able to use on the first one? We did Cash to Win.
6: Okay, yeah.
19: So we did Cash to Win, and it's just for a week.
6: Right, right.
19: And now she qualified. Actually, it was she didn't need the money, but she needed to get rid of the
5: debt.
19: The debt.
6: Yeah, sir.
19: So they wrote a purchase agreement, then a cash purchase agreement on a house we'd already sold. Mm-hmm. So now we have a cash offer guaranteed, so they didn't need to use the debt, the DTI.
6: The debt's not in the debt.
19: We eliminated the DTI, so now she can close a week early, and we'll close on the second house as normal. They'll tear up their purchase agreement. It cost her nothing.
6: Right, right. And most companies out there for that, to provide that contract on the departing residence, they'll charge anywhere from like $3,000 to $3,500.
19: Yeah. This was free.
6: Yeah. So that'll get her qualified for the new house.
19: So the flexibility that it enables us as agents to help our clients, you know, secure properties and close in the manner that they want to close is, you know, phenomenal.
6: Well, just for clients like that lady, you know, closing on a home and selling it and then buying one in the afternoon, there's a lot that goes into that.
19: Yes.
6: So, I mean, if you can buy first, you know.
19: She want a week to move.
5: That's right. Good.
19: So if it's raining, you know, pouring rain, I've seen that, pouring rain, and they're out there slagging things out into the, you know, the sofa's wet, dragging it, you know.
6: Yeah.
19: Pour it out.
6: Left it out on the driveway.
19: I got to be out by noon.
6: Yeah.
5: That was my day yesterday, man. That was my day yesterday. No rain, just 95 degrees, and had a closing here, next closing, coordinating transactions, moving companies, all the things, you know.
19: Here's
5: this little buffer on the closing date.
4: Nice. Great.
19: Last point, just I want to make a point of this and talk about 18-year-olds are at their peak right now.
5: What do you mean?
19: They're the highest number, demographics. So the group coming behind them, the 17-year-olds, 16-year-olds, the numbers are smaller. So the highest demographic right now is 18-year-olds. So as I'm reading, the economists are saying, now look forward now. What does that mean for our home buyers? In 18, what are they going to be in 5 years? Where is that big 18-year-old bubble as it's moving through? What does that look like for real estate agents, for first-time home buyers, and the like? And then the trailing group behind them is getting smaller. So what does that mean for...
5: You're talking about like population?
19: Population for schools and all that stuff. Just in terms of planning based on demographics and that move through. And then, of course, our generation, who is this huge generation that they thought was all going to go into retirement homes, and agreed some of them are, but a lot of them are choosing to age in place. And that is putting a squeeze on inventory.
6: Oh, yeah.
19: Because people are staying put in their house rather than going to the villages in Florida.
6: Yeah.
19: Although a lot of them are.
6: I see some clips from down there. Looks like a time.
19: Hey, I'm going. Okay, this is your Real Estate Chalk Talk with the Hittner Group, hittnergroup.com, hittnergroup.com/workshop. 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

0: This is 10,000 Takes, brought to you by Minnesota Score Radio. Wally and Eric back for yet another day, and we are ecstatic. Tuned us in. 10K Takes, the weekend edition. How about that? We've made it to the finish line of another week. And by the way, goodbye July, August on tap Saturday. So let's start with the weather forecast, and let's use August 1 as the forecast day.
1: Okay. I was going to say it as the barometer, no yes. pun intended.
0: Yes. Let's see how we're going to kick off August in the Twin Cities weather-wise. The thermometer will top out at Sammy White.
1: Okay.
0: And the overnight low will be Guy McIntyre.
1: I thought you were going to say Guy Lombardo. Guy McIntyre. Well, Sammy is 85.
0: Bingo.
1: Guy McIntyre. So I honestly can't tell you this one. 60.
0: You're close. How about 62?
1: Oh, okay. Yes. Yeah. That was in the ballpark.
0: Yeah, Sammy White, I knew you'd get that one. 85. Minnesota Vikings wide out of Grambling. 1976 to 85, second round pick. Rookie of the year in 76, two Pro Bowls. And I think one of the more underrated wideouts in the history of the Minnesota Vikings, a franchise that always seems to have excellent wide receivers. But I always thought Sammy was outstanding. He hit the ground running as a rookie. Of course, he's in one of the most watched video clips in the history of the NFL when Jack Tatum basically pummeled him over the middle, knocked his helmet off in Super Bowl XI. But let's be clear, he caught that pass as Tatum stood over him and stalked his prey. Sammy White caught the ball.
1: Yeah. And, you couldn't get away with that these days.
0: No, Jack would be probably out the following season. I don't think there's any doubt.
1: Yeah, there's no way Jose.
0: I don't think Jack Tatum could have played in today's football, along with many others. Or they would have had to change their game. Let's put it that way.
1: George Atkinson was also on that defense for the Raiders. That's another guy.
0: Exactly. You know, Dick Butkus, Lawrence Taylor.
1: Hacksaw Reynolds. Yeah. Just so many of these guys. That beheading people was their goal.
0: Yeah, and that's the way they were coached.
1: Yeah,
0: you know, it was a physically violent game. I mean, it's still physical, but it's not like it was. Okay, so Sammy White, the high 85. Guy McIntyre, 62. This guy out of Georgia came in the NFL in 84. San Francisco, Green Bay, and Philadelphia. How about three Super Bowl titles for Guy with the 49ers? Five times in the Pro Bowl. Was on Georgia's 1980 national championship team. So you know what that means. He blocked for
1: Herschel.
0: Exactly. Good one. You connected the dots there. The other thing I did not know about Guy McIntyre, and this is from Wiki.
1: Okay.
0: He's one of the first linemen in the modern age of the NFL to be used as a blocking fullback in what Bill Walsh called the Angus short yardage formation. It was used in the 84 NFC title game when the 49ers knocked off Chicago. Mike Ditka stole that idea, and the next year used it with the fridge actually carrying the football.
1: There's no such thing as a new idea.
0: No,
1: right? I mean, everybody's a copycat.
0: And Bill Walsh, I always think, you know, if I were to start a team, that's probably the coach I would pick. He's a genius, as they call him. But you know, Chuck Foreman's told us, along with other Minnesota Vikings, that Bill Walsh stole the West Coast offense from Jerry Burns and the Minnesota Vikings.
1: There you go.
0: So,
1: yeah,
0: you know, Chuck Foreman set the groundwork for a Roger Craig to happen.
1: No doubt. No question about that. All right, let's move on. We spent a boatload of time talking Vikings yesterday. We'll talk more today with Matthew Hatchett, former Minnesota Vikings wideout. He'll be our guest coming up here shortly. But I wanted to start with the Twins since, first of all, the Cody Clemens walk-off. I happened to be watching it at the time on Thursday. I don't know what the pitcher for the Royals, Strom, what he was thinking. He had him 0-2, bases loaded, two outs, and he threw a pitch that was, I don't know, a little above the knees, inner half. I'm thinking, wait a minute, you got to bury that pitch. And Clemens jumped all over it. And a rare moment in baseball. It had only happened six times since 1995 that a team down by three with two outs got a grand slam to win the game. So six times in 30 years. That's once every 5 or 6 years, something like this happened.
2: It really was a magical moment for the Minnesota Twins. And who knows, maybe it will be a springboard to them making a playoff run. It certainly got to juice the team up. I know I was listening to the Royals broadcast. I'm still out west. I was driving through Las Vegas, and we stopped at a Chipotle, and I had it on my phone on Sirius. And the Royals broadcaster said that Kansas City had eight chances to finish that thing off in the ninth inning, where there was two strikes in the count. And like you said, it was 0-2 against Cody Clemens. Yeah. And then he hit the ball to right center, and the Royals broadcaster says, uh-oh, this is trouble. And then it was a walk-off grand slam. And the Royals, I think, have had nine walk-off losses this year, the most in MLB.
1: Boy.
2: By the way, they had a walk-off loss in the game. Game one against the Twins. But the other thing is, what made this game so bizarre is Noah Cameron had a no-hitter into the seventh inning. He only gave up one hit. And this is why, to me, analytics can really bite you in the ass. Yeah. Cameron threw 97 pitches, eight innings. And again, on the Royals broadcast, they kind of, it was a precursor. They said, here we go into the ninth, which has been trouble all year for Kansas City. So the Royals have a bullpen which coughs up leads. You've got Cameron, who's just dealing. You take him out, and the Royals bring in two relievers, including the guy who gave up the game-winning grand slam. Yes, Matt Strom. And they blew up, by the way, out of West Fargo, North Dakota. And they not only lose, but they lose in gut-wrenching fashion. I am going with Noah Cameron. I'm sorry. I'm just going to do it. Forget about this analytics. It really sucks.
1: Yeah, I agree, man. If I'm a Royals fan, I am ticked off today.
2: Boy.
1: I am ticked off for the weekend after watching that.
2: No question.
1: You take a guy out that gave up one hit, and you bring in this bullpen, this arson squad, and then least of all, I mean, the 0-2 pitch. How is that pitch anywhere near the plate? I just don't understand it. Even if you throw a wild pitch and they score a run, you're up 3-1. You know, I mean, you're still in pretty good shape, and you have first base open, so you can pitch around Clemens because he is their leader in home runs. Oh, by the way. I mean, it made no sense to throw that pitch where he threw it. And that shows you how bad that bullpen is for the Royals. So yeah, a situation like that, your starter is shutting them down. 97 pitches, big deal. Give me a break. Let them start getting in trouble before you get them out of there.
2: Especially when you know you're going to a bullpen that has not performed,
1: of course,
2: this season to the expectations you need to close out games. It's different if you have an all-star closer, if you're giving the ball to Johan Duran or Louis Varland or somebody like that. But in this case, they weren't, and they knew it. And I would think that would have been a no-brainer to trot Cameron back out onto the mound with a three-run lead. If he starts to falter, then you go out and make the pitching change. But he had a one-hitter, and the hit was a soft single to right by Ryan Jeffers. So that loss is as much on Kansas City and the analytics as it is on the Twins with a fabulous comeback. And Cody Clemens, one of the most dramatic taters, a walk-off grand slam, I would say, in Twins history.
1: Yeah, down three, bottom of the ninth. And you get a grand slam to win it. You're down to your last, not just your last out, but your last strike. Josh Bell was down to his last strike for a couple of pitches as well before he ended up walking
2: to
1: load the bases.
2: Down to their last strike, the Twins. And there was an appeal on the ball four to Josh Bell, and the Royals lost the challenge. But they should have challenged that because you have nothing to lose.
1: Yeah, Salvi challenged it, but I could see it. I was watching it. I saw the pitches. No, that's ball four. It was he was grasping at straws at that point, trying to get him out of the inning.
2: He had nothing to lose because I think Salvi had to know, uh-oh, we'll probably give up a bomb here and walk off with a
1: loss. He knew. He knew. One other note on the Twins, and then I wanted to bring something else up quickly. I see that they did make a trade on they made a late night, early Friday morning, late night Thursday, early Friday morning deal. They bring in A.J. Minter, reliever from the Mets, ERA just over 2. He's pitched well this year. So they're adding to the bullpen. They've added. It doesn't, you know, it doesn't look like they're going to subtract significantly. They give up a couple of minor leaguers. I'm guessing the Mets are going to try and dump some salary now. It'll be interesting to see who else the Mets are. I know that they're trying to deal away Francisco Lindor, but I don't know who's going to bite on that. That's a big contract. They're going to have to eat a lot of that contract if the Mets trade Francisco Lindor, because I assume they want to get out from under it, and people aren't going to want to pay it. I don't know where he's going to end up if he just ends up staying in New York. But they got till Monday afternoon to sort it out. But I'm interested to see how that's going to go. But good for the Twins. They make a move, and hopefully more over the weekend. Add, you know, they certainly could use a starter. They're not going to be in the Tarek Skubal sweepstakes, that's for sure. But maybe they can find, you know, maybe they can find somebody out there that can help them by giving up a couple more minor leaguers. That these are the kind of trades that they're going to make. You know, and they can't really give up major pieces off their roster if they have any hope of making a run.
2: No, at least it's a step in the direction of trying to improve your team, bolster your bullpen, and make a playoff run. The Twins enter the weekend at 3 games behind Chicago, 1 behind second place Cleveland in the AL Central. And you know, now we're getting into August, yep, starting on Saturday. And so you can start really looking at wild card scenarios. The Twins are a game behind the Guardians for the wild card. And let's not forget this series this weekend at Seattle. I mean, they all count the same, whether it's March or September, but now they have extra meaning because you're seeing the season take shape. Look, the Mariners are trying to hang around in a very weak AL West, but they're clearly in the wild card hunt. They're 3 behind Cleveland. So this series for Minnesota and Seattle, a team that was very good last season, just missed going to the first World Series in franchise history. This series is huge. And if the Twins can get 2 here, or 3 would be, you know, the real goal. But if you can just win the series like they've been doing in most cases, that's positive, because Seattle's one of those teams you're going to be battling here, presumably down the stretch for a playoff spot.
1: Yep. Wonder if Cody was borrowing some of Dad's medication.
2: Cody's having a heck of a year.
1: Yeah, he is. Well, that's what I'm saying. Yeah. Is he doing it? Is it all above board?
2: I don't know. Well, I think these guys are tested pretty good these days.
1: I think they are. Yeah, I think you're right.
2: That's
1: right.
2: Another, you know, the Twins got Cody from Philadelphia, right? That move's worked out pretty well. I'll give the Twins credit on that one.
1: Yeah, they didn't give up much there.
2: And he's a guy that plays multiple positions.
1: Yeah, that wasn't the Johan Duran trade. No, because they had Cody Cummins all season last year. They got him for somebody else. Yeah.
2: Yeah.
1: All right. We need to take a break. We're going to come back and talk some Vikings training camp with Matthew Hatchett.
2: All right. By the way, the Twins got Cody Cummins from Philadelphia, April of 2025 for cash. How about that?
1: That's a good trade.
2: Yes,
1: that's
2: it
1: the
2: is.
1: One you like.
2: We are 10K Takes, your Cody Clemens walk-off grand slam.
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0: Thanks so much for joining us. And in the Zoom room now, our good friend Matthew Hatchett.
1: Me.
0: One time wideout, Minnesota Vikings, Jacksonville, New York Jets. Matthew, good to have you on. Training camp is underway across the National Football League. I'll ask you a question that I threw at Stu Voigt the other day. We had him on the ex-Minnesota Vikings tight end. Do you like the way it is now, where camp is at the TCO Performance Center in Eagan and the players show up in their own cars, they practice and they go home and they sleep in their own beds? Or do you miss the days of Minnesota State Mankato, being in a dorm, bonding with your teammates, carrying air conditioners into the,
2: I know the answer
0: into the
2: already.
0: Facility? I know it's a softball, Matthew, but was there any advantage to being in Mankato?
1: You know what? To be honest, me at this age, looking back at it, I miss Mankato so much. Oh, I miss it. You're going to war. Like, you're going away from your friends and family. You're doing something that nobody else and or a small percentage of people in the whole world are doing. And you get to engulf yourself into football heaven for a month with no distractions. I love it. I loved everything about a training camp. Now, we're not talking about the physical portion of being tired and sore. We're not talking about that. But I love the getting away from the city and from friends and family and being able to go focus on my craft. To me, there's nothing better. There's nothing better than that. Now, of course, if I was younger, would I want to just, hey, yeah, easy drive, don't have to go anywhere, easier to transport back and forth and, have my evenings free type of deal? Well, possibly. But looking back at it, yeah, I wouldn't change none of that for the world. That's what made me. That's what molded me to, to have a good career, understanding what training camp was and how to make it through.
2: Interesting polar opposite answer we got from Stu Voigt, who played through the 70s, and Matthew Hatchett, who played in the 90s. A completely different perspective. Interesting. Yeah. Interesting. Okay. So as you look at this 2026 version of the Minnesota Vikings, mm-hmm. and the first thing that's going to come up, so let's get it out of the way so we can talk about the rest of the team. How do you see this trifecta of quarterback controversy or competition, whatever you want to call it? How do you see this thing playing out with JJ and with Kyler Murray and with Carson Wentz? What's going to happen?
1: Yeah, I mean, I just think it's been the same since they signed Murray and since JJ's been there. It's JJ's job to lose. At the end of the day, we're going to evaluate

0: get you through preseason, but really it starts probably with those first one or two games. And again, I'm not sure if the splitting reps bothers anybody like a Kyler Murray, because he's a veteran, right? He picks up the system, very high IQ football guy. So he's going to pick up the system. Wentz, of course, knows the system as well. So I'm not, the reps they don't really need. If anybody needs the reps, it's JJ. Now, what does JJ do with those reps? Does he play, like a B minus C plus guy? Does he play like, a true starter, like an A plus guy? If he doesn't, then I think they're going to have quick, a quick pull on him. But for the most part, I think it's going to be what they've already said, since they brought him in. We have to prove that we're right with this number one draft pick. So we hope that he goes out and plays well. They don't know, and I don't think nobody knows, but I think they're hoping that JJ is taking a big step up from last year to this year, surprises everybody, ends up going to the Pro Bowl, and the Vikings go 14-3. That's what they hope for. Reality of it is, if he's not that guy, which we have seen for 2 years now, he's not that guy, then he's going to be pulled by the first couple games, and then of course his career is not over. His career in Minnesota might be over, but his career would not be over.
1: Matthew Hatchett, our guest here on 10K Takes, used to play wide out in the NFL, including a stint with the Minnesota Vikings. Matthew, Jordan Addison, he's got warp speed. He's certainly a great complement to Justin Jefferson. What do you want to see out of Addison this year to maybe even elevate his game?
0: And again, I think he's in a perfect scenario, right? Like, you got JJ on the other side. So I think there's you're going to see a lot more of one-on-one coverage. Again, I think just the consistency, game through game. And again, he catches the ball well. He runs well. Can he make big plays like one every half of every game and not like one every 3 or 4 games? So if he can do that, of course, that'll help the offense tremendously. But of course, as a receiver, as you know, needs a lot of help. You got to have the right blocking scheme, the right quarterback to throw you the ball, the right defensive look. I think they'll get the defensive look because of Justin Jefferson. But I just would like to see some more consistency out of him. But I think he's a great number two. I wouldn't rush, his career to, hey, let me be get all these numbers and be a guy and try to go be a number one somewhere. I think he's in a great position. I think he could be there for the next 4 or 5 years with JJ, and they could have a great 1-2 punch. And that's what I would focus on if I was him.
1: How important is it that they brought Aaron Jones back, or that he decided to come back, whatever scenario you care to believe?
0: I'm huge. I'm again, for their offense, it's huge. They need some type of run game threat, so they don't have to be able to play a shell over Justin Jefferson at the end of the day. And that, more importantly, it's going to depend on the quarterback as well. Can we load the box? Do we have to worry about the pass game? If we don't, then his numbers won't look great. I think he's going to be a great player regardless of his numbers, but this is going to be skewed. It all goes back depending on how well the quarterback is playing.
1: Well, and two, you've got to know that Aaron Jones is not going to get, 20 to 25 carries per game because, let's face it, what is he? He's got to be 31 to 31 years old. I mean, you just can't do that with him. Not only the age, but he's slight. I mean,
0: Yeah, he's a small guy.
1: that's the reason that he didn't end up, continuing in Green Bay, because he couldn't be out there every single play, and so they go to Josh Jacobs, who has his own issues. But
0: I don't
1: fair
0: think that.
1: point though, right?
0: Yeah, I don't think it's a huge deal in today's NFL of him having to play 30 snaps. He can play as, 18 to 22 snaps, 25 snaps a game, and bring that same energy with it. I think that's more realistic over a 17-week season. Again, nobody has a cowbell anymore. Nobody has the 30 rushes a game week in, week out. So why would he do it neither? So I think he fits the system. I don't think the Vikings are going to sit there and try to run him weekly 25 times a game. But again, him in the pass game, screen game is a big deal. But again, you don't have to be in there every single rep to do that. So it's really running back by committee on every single team across the NFL. Now, who's in there in the last 4 quarters and last 4 minutes of the fourth quarter is what matters and what's important. So if you can keep him fresh and then he's in for those reps, that's going to be way more important than him getting carries in the first half.
1: Matthew, in my opinion, the Minnesota Vikings have a couple of big positions to fill. They're losing a safety who someday may be in the Hall of Fame. That's Harrison Smith, character guy, leadership on the field, tremendous talent. And then on the offensive side of the ball, CJ Ham, another character guy, popular in the room, made multiple Pro Bowls as a fullback. He's gone. So this Max Bredesen comes in. He's a rookie out of Michigan. How big a deal is it to keep that fullback position going offensively for the Vikings? Because the fullback is a vanishing breed in today's NFL, but obviously he's the only one on the depth chart, so it's his job. What can he continue what CJ has been doing for years?
0: I don't know the kid at all. And again, I have no idea of his character. Now, when you talk about a high character individual that left the locker room, and then you have Smith, another one that left the locker room, you can't replace that with players. You can't replace that with numbers, right? You can bring, hey, this could be a Pro Bowl guy. I don't even know, right? I don't even know if it's going to be a Pro Bowl fullback. If he is, great. But that whole character and leadership thing that championship teams need and or have to have in order to win Super Bowls, that's something totally different. And again, I don't know if those the people that they're bringing in can substitute that, because it's hard to substitute character. I can get, 13 catches from one guy and 13 catches from another guy, and I can get 400 yards from one person and 400 yards from another person. That's easy, right, as far as on paper. But when you're talking about that locker room, which is sacred, and the meeting room, which is sacred, and the locker room, which is sacred, like, that's the things that how championship teams are built. Now, Vikings might be looking at it like, that was great, but we didn't win a championship with them, so we are upgrading in their and from their lens. That's also possible. Again, I don't want to speculate on the kid's character being better or worse, but again, that's just hard to find leadership and character in multiple places in an NFL locker room.
2: Where do you land on the fact that nobody plays in the preseason anymore, and that they and actually and they don't. I mean, quarterbacks don't play. You might get them for a series or two, and that's only in one, maybe two of the three games at most. I'm curious, because as you look at these games now, it's like seems like the first two games of the regular season at minimum look like preseason games, and guys, they're just not in sync yet. Where do you land on this?
0: You know what? Here's what we used to say 20 years ago, and now it's every preseason game. The realest football you've ever seen is in the fourth quarter of a preseason game. And why do I say that? Because those are the people that are playing for their lives, their career. Those are the guys who are on the bubble.
2: Good
0: Those are
2: point.
0: the guys who don't miss reps. Those are the guys who have been banged up in all the training camp and nobody even knew it, And now I love to see those guys out here to get to play a whole game. Like, that's, I know the starter who's, a 6-year veteran and he knows he's got a spot. He's not playing as hard in the preseason, so I really don't want to see him in the preseason. That doesn't bother me at all. But the guy who, again, his wife just had his third kid. They're on the bubble. His last year of his contract. Like, oh, he's about to give you everything he got. And there's a bunch of those guys out there in preseason. So I that's why I love this version of preseason. But it's some of the realest football you'll see. Yeah, those weeks 1 through 2, the veterans are back out there, and I don't want to say some of them are brother-in-lawing, but it's a, hey, I ain't going 100% yet. Yeah, me neither, dude. You know what I'm saying? Like, but if it's a pre if your life's on the line and my career and my career is on the line, something's got to give, and that's what real football is about.
1: Matthew, a couple of topics. I want your takeaways on these. Jon Gruden, who won a Super Bowl with Tampa Bay many years ago, says Thursday night football is useless. Nobody's in favor of it. It shortens the work week. There's a higher risk of injury, that the NFL should eliminate it. I totally agree with him. And then now, and this one's not going away, grass v. field turf. The NFL is going to try to sweep it under the rug, or the field turf, if you will, but the World Cup exposed it. You had natural grass in all these NFL venues. And the players want grass. The polls say that. Well, give me your thoughts on all this.
0: Well, there's nothing better than good grass and putting your cleat down in some good grass. There's no better feeling in the world, right? But is that going to change? Absolutely not. So I don't know if the people who are having this conversation are aware, but again, don't quote me on this. I might be wrong. But I was informed that this field turf company is owned by the NFL.
2: Oh boy. Of course it is. Oh
0: It's
2: boy.
0: not going anywhere. You know what
2: Oh
0: I'm saying?
2: boy.
0: So people can be mad and angry and what if, and we should, and that don't matter. Like, we're making hundreds of millions of dollars off this field turf, and so that's not going anywhere. So I have no opinion on that, because we know how to end up. And again, the Thursday night games, same deal. Yeah, they're making too much money. It's not going to go away because of, I think that's the Amazon, right? It's the Amazon deal.
1: It is.
2: Yeah, it is.
1: Prime.
0: They didn't give him 100 billion over 10 years or something crazy. So You can say whatever you want. That ain't going nowhere. Now, the reason I liked some Thursday night games, not a lot, but some, is because we had a longer weekend. We had a bye. It's like we treated it as a bye week in the middle of the season. So we would go beat up on the Dallas Cowboys on Thanksgiving. Like we had that Friday, Saturday, and Sunday off, which is very hard to get in the middle of an NFL season. So if the coaches know what they're doing and they can make the schedule right, it shouldn't bother if you're doing one or two Thursday night games a year. But again, you have to just fit it into the schedule and know kind of what team you have when it comes to practice schedule and game travel for the games and all that stuff. So.
2: Back in the day, the NFL had a Thursday night game once in a while. It wasn't every Thursday. ABC would have them on. It was like they called it Monday Night Football Thursday Night Edition, as cockamamie as that may sound. But that's what they used to do, and it was an occasional. There was not every Thursday. It was once every month, maybe you'd get a Thursday night special with Howard Cosell and the gang. I guess my thought on it would be, it's the money is there, so it's not going to change, as you just said. But don't the owners have some kind of, I mean, these guys are valuable to their franchise, and you don't want them to get hurt, do you?
0: Yes, they do. Yes, they do. That's why they protect the shield.
1: Thanks, Matthew.
0: Absolutely, guys. All right, happy camping.
1: Yeah, you too. He's Matthew Hatchett, one-time Minnesota Vikings wideout. You're on 10K Takes, your NFL Protect the Shield ticket.
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5: 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'Cause girl

0: training camps have begun, including Minnesota, TCO Performance Center in Eagan. That's where the Vikings now get ready for their season. Of course, that's team headquarters as well. And joining us now in the Zoom room, our good friend Stu Voigt, once upon a time a Minnesota Vikings tight end and broadcaster. And Stu, if you were playing today, would you rather that you go to Mankato like the Vikings did for decades and kind of bond for a few weeks and stay in a dorm and bring your own air conditioner? Or would you rather have it like now where you just drive to the TCO Performance Center and go home at night?
1: Well, I think you answered the question yourself. I'd just as soon be in staying at my own place and coming in every morning, make it very businesslike. But those were olden days when you went down to Mankato and you said air conditioning because of the slanted windows at Gage Hall, which has now been exploded. I think that's nothing but dust and maybe another building. That there was no air conditioning. You might be able to fit a little small fan in the window that didn't work very well. So it was, I still tell the story is that my old friend Ron Trottengard, who used to be a reporter around town here, went down to Mankato and I listened to him in the afternoon between practices when I was playing. And it was cattle warnings. The cattle had to be in the barn. It's too hot for the cattle to go out. But the Vikings could practice twice a day. And that heat in Mankato, I don't know if it was hotter down there or just my imagination. But, man, there were some beautiful, you know, some really days that took your breath away. It was so hot. And although you did get in shape and it was bonding, all that stuff. But, you know, I'm not sure back in those days in the 70s and people, you know, you didn't know what you didn't know. So everybody went to training camp somewhere. Now it's such big business that you keep it right in town and you make a little business out of that. I see training camp. They've sent me some things and they have little different days when you can meet the players and you get some, buy some merchandise and go to the museum. Pro football, I've had noticed, guys, is a pretty big business nowadays.
2: Yeah, they figured out how to monetize just about everything,
1: boy. Yeah. And there's, yeah, you can buy any Viking baseball cap under the sun is in that merchandise store and go to the museum. And I'm sure a lot of things are sponsored by different sponsors around town. But it's a good life being a pro football player.
2: Yeah, those hats are about $40 or $50, by the way, that you're talking about. The training camp under Bud, you guys were usually one of, if not the last team to report. Vikings are a little bit later, a few days later than most teams in the NFL currently. So semi-keeping that tradition. Did you think that that was the way to go? I mean, considering what you just said, how hot it was, and Bud's belief, the way he ran things, it seems like that was a valuable asset for you guys long term.
1: Oh, there's no question. You know, but also much, of course, you got to remember in those days you played 6 preseason games and a 14 game schedule, and my gosh, you certainly don't need 6 preseason games to get ready to play a football season. And you kind of eased into it, although in those days the starters, we played maybe the first half and then you'd get some other guys in there. But I think that was a smart move. You, what is it now, 3 preseason games? It used to be 4. I think it's 3 nowadays, but
2: it is 3.
1: And, you know, they're going to go to an 18-game schedule sooner rather than later. And most of the guys stay in shape year-round. I mean, it is, I'd say most guys probably have their own personal training facilities where they're from and their dietitian and all these things. That was nothing. That was space age way back when that, you know, guys are eating hamburgers and french fries instead of the health foods you're eating today. And totally different. And I would also say the game, a lot of things have not changed for the better. I think the game was more free for all and rough and tumble. And I think the fans appreciated that it was kind of, I would call it square helmet football that, you know, a lot of 14 to 10 games. Now we see a lot of 35 to 31 games that somehow through rulings and different way the offenses and defense have maybe have taken the handcuffs off the rival offense and defenses that the game is wide open. People love to see the scoring and the great plays and the great gimmick plays. But that was kind of, I think teams in my era, you ran 70% of the time and passed 30% of the time. Now I think it's
2: the other way around.
1: Exactly. So, which I'm not saying good or bad, it's what through, polling, I think that's what the fans want and that's what the players want. And I'm not sure if it causes more or less injuries, but all these things now are being very much scientifically observed by people and to get the game to the state it is today, which is a healthy game and a fun game and a wide open game that the fans, I think we've never had a bigger fandom than today.
0: Stu Voigt, our guest here on 10K Takes, one-time Vikings tight end and, of course, an excellent broadcaster for Minnesota back in the day. Stu, I'll bring up a couple topics to you. And John Gruden, the ex-Raiders and Buccaneers coach, said recently, there's no use for Thursday night football. Nobody wants it. It shortens the work week. It increases injuries. Get rid of it. I totally agree with him. And here's the topic that is not going away, even though the NFL wants to literally sweep it under the rug, aka field turf, and that's grass. We saw the World Cup being played in these NFL venues on natural grass. I thought it looked fabulous. Where's this going to end?
1: Different infections from not having that turf, artificial turf, being cleaned in a proper way. So,
0: Stu Voigt, you're on 10K Takes, your purple ticket.
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0: NK Takes, the weekend edition. Glad you're along for the ride. Wally and Eric behind the mics. And the Minnesota Lynx make it 9 in a row with a win in Toronto on Thursday, 104-72.
2: Jeez.
0: And that sets up a showdown against the Indiana Fever and Caitlin Clark. High noon Sunday at Target Center. If you can't make it, the game will be on ABC. But the Lynx continue to rule as we turn the page on the calendar into August.
2: Yeah, they should have a huge crowd Sunday at noon, I would think.
0: Yeah.
2: With Caitlin Clark in town.
0: That might be another definition of tarps up or whatever that thing they've got going in MLB where all the kids take their shirts off in the stands.
2: Off.
0: Yeah, tarps off at Target Center.
2: Yeah, well, I don't think I want that. Okay. Well, speaking of Target Center, I see your Timberwolves have decided what they're going to do with their television rights for this year. I don't know if you saw this, but they are streaming only. So if you have cable or if you have a satellite package, you're not watching Timberwolves basketball unless the game lands on whatever, ABC or ESPN or whatever outlet, NBC, a national game. When there'll be a handful of those for sure. Timberwolves are going to be a commodity that the networks will want. So I'm not going to pretend that that's not going to be an option from time to time, but it's going to be from time to time. But they are going streaming only. This DAZN, DAZN, it's based out of London, and they're going to stream all the Timberwolves games that aren't nationally televised. So, you know, figure they get 10 nationally televised games throughout the season, maybe a dozen. I don't know. I guess it'll depend on how the season goes. But initially, I would think somewhere in that range. There are 82 games. So if you want to watch the Timberwolves, you have to stream them. You cannot get them if you have cable. You cannot get them if you have, you know, like a DirecTV package or something along those lines. What you have is the national games. So if you're not into streaming, you're not watching it. You certainly aren't watching it over the air. So they are doing the polar opposite of what the Milwaukee Bucks are doing. And the Bucks are putting all of their games on regular over-the-air television. And the Timberwolves are not. And I don't agree with it. I guess I don't care in the long run. I'll figure out ways to watch some of their games. I guess it's not that important to me. But it's disappointing because I think, you know, you can say what you want about cable and satellite and the packages that are out there. But cable, there's 600,000 cable TV homes in the Twin Cities still. So it's a fairly large chunk. Are there less people with cable now than there were a couple of years ago even? Certainly a lot more than there were 5 or 10 years ago. But there still is a fair chunk of viewers that aren't going to be watching your games at all. And I think that is a mistake. But whatever. They know best, apparently, and that heck, they took their games off the radio for the last couple of years.
0: Yeah, well, so, I can tell you this: the next time I stream a sporting event will be the first time.
2: There you go.
0: Happening in my backyard, whether it's the Minnesota Timberwolves or the NFL on Thanksgiving Eve or MLB or whatever sport you want to pick. I'm not going to do it. I don't.
4: There are other ways for me to get the information. There are ways to get extended highlight packages. Now, some people want to watch the entire game. They want to hear the commentary and the minutiae and all the ins and outs. I get it. But I think a good chunk of fans will say, you know what? I've got other options.
2: Right.
4: I can't do this. The economy right now is not good. The price of everything seems to be going up, and you have to make decisions so you can pay your bills every month and keep food on the table in the cases of some families. And some of those families involve fans of the Minnesota Timberwolves. So it is a mistake. They should be making it easier to get their product. The Milwaukee Bucks model will be a good one to follow this coming season with all the games on over-the-air television in Wisconsin. I'm assuming that'll be on there'll be a network of stations throughout the state, not just Milwaukee.
2: Correct.
4: If they're smart.
2: Correct. They'll be on everywhere.
4: If the Bucks ought to try to find a way to get into the Twin Cities or at least a station in Hudson, because with the Timberwolves basically being invisible unless you go to Target Center, you get some eyeballs. But anyways, I think it's short-sighted.
2: Completely short-sighted.
4: And for a team that's going to be at some point banging the drum even louder for a brand new arena, which that's coming too at some point. I don't know how that's going to play out, but you know it's out there. It's already been thrown into the universe by Mark Laurie and A-Rod. So, yeah, and the Timberwolves, it's funny. Their last few years, they've really gotten back into the upper crust of Minnesota sports teams. I mean, in reality, of the major male sports teams, they're the most successful Twin Cities team right now.
2: No doubt.
4: Two trips to the Western Conference Finals, round two last year. And so they should be the top of the heap. This will not help that.
2: No, and they're living on that. They're living on that with a decision like this. They feel like, they're going after a younger demographic, which is fine because that's basically who goes to their games at Target Center. I understand that part. But at some point, this is going to catch up to you. That's all I'm saying. At some point, this will catch up to you because you are cutting off a portion of your potential fan base or of your fan base, period. Because if people can't watch it on TV, if they only see you once in a while, they trip on a game that's on NBC or if they trip on a game that's on ESPN, you're going to lose a portion of your audience. And you should be adding. You shouldn't be subtracting. I mean, at least the Wild, if you have cable, you can get your Wild games via your cable operator or if you have a satellite package. Same with the Twins. But this is streaming only and no over the air. And so okay, good luck with that is all I can say. Anyway, all right, we need to take a break. Steve Nosbusch is waiting on deck with the Leech Lake Fishing Report.
4: All right, we are 10K Takes, your Minnesota Timberwolves ticket.
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2: And this is this week's edition of the Leech Lake Fishing Report. And per usual, we are joined by Steve Nosbusch. He is a guide up on Leech Lake, guide extraordinaire, I might add. All right, Steve, extraordinaire us to the nearest walleye for the weekend. What should folks be using and where should they be going?
10: Yeah, things have really improved out here in the last week or so. Things are getting pretty good right now. Most of the fish right now, are out on the flats. The flats are really the name of the game right now. Anywhere from that 12 to 15, 16 foot, something like that, seems to be where most of the fish are out here right now. Pulling crankbaits has been getting a decent number of fish, especially if you're willing to stay out there a little bit later and kind of fish those low light periods.
2: Right.
10: Otherwise, if people have or are more interested in jigging, we've been catching quite a few of our fish recently, still on a jig and a night crawler has been really good. Haven't got as many on leeches lately, but that night crawler bite's been pretty solid. So flats are the name of the game. They're out there. They're spread out right now, covering water. Keep moving until you find them. When you find them, sit there and catch them.
2: Yeah. Okay. All right. Good. When we come back, we're going to take a break, and we will talk bass and other stuff. This is the Leech Lake Fishing Report. Back after this timeout. Stay with us.
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2: And we continue along with the Leech Lake Fishing Report and Steve Najbis. All right, Steve, let's start out with the largemouth bass. What's that bite been looking like, and what are you recommending? Are we still low light periods in the lily pads, or what do you got?
10: Yeah, no, it seems like right now there's a lot of bass sitting on those milfoil edges right now. Sucker bait is holding a pile of largemouth right now. If you're looking to go and catch some fish, that'd be a good area to start for sure. Working those edges with some sort of either a jig presentation or a wacky rig sinko has been working pretty well as well. So milfoil edges and sucker bait are holding a pile of largemouth.
2: Okay. Sounds good. I love catching the largemouth. The fight is always, even if you don't get the biggest fish in the world, the fight is always the fun part, especially if they decide to jump out of the water.
10: That's exactly it. And they're always good for that, it seems like.
2: Yeah, they are. Okay. What about the jumbo perch? Any word on that? Because I know a lot of folks will come up and they'll be looking for the perch. And, you know, if you hit a school of them, boy, you can be in business.
10: Yeah, we've started to run into a few more of them here now, it seems like. Those deeper weed edges are holding the most of them, it seems like. Those weed edges in that 12 to 14 foot range where you can find them. That's where you're finding most of those perch right now. A jig and a minnow seems to be getting a little bit nicer perch. You know, those 11, 12 inch perch, the ones that you're kind of looking to take home with you. You're still going to have to do some sorting for sure, but they are starting to show up a little bit more, it seems like now. And that's just going to get better from here on out.
2: And you're using just a crappie minnow? Is that what you're using on this?
10: Crappie minnow or a fathead. Yep.
2: Fathead works just, too. Okay.
10: Yep, absolutely.
2: And what about panfish? Anything on the crappies and or the sunnies?
10: Sunfish, they seem to be in the weeds beds as well right now. You're going to find them pretty close to where you're finding a lot of those perch right now too.
2: Okay.
10: I was just catching some here yesterday, actually. We just used a small jig, like a 16th ounce jig with a panfish leech underneath the cork, about 4 or 5 feet down over the tops of those weeds, and it was just steady action.
2: Great. Well, that's what we want. All right, Steve, good stuff. We will catch up with you 1 week from today.
10: Appreciate it. Thank you.
2: He is Steve Najbis. He is a guide up on Leech Lake with our weekly Leech Lake Fishing Report. Back with more here on Minnesota Scores 10,000 Takes after this. Stay with us.
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23: 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Mariners will play a weekend series Friday, Saturday, and Sunday. All right. Are you angry, cranky, grumpy, giddy, demanding, hostile, happy? What are you today?
2: Well, I'd have been hostile if I had used the Timberwolves' stupidity of putting everything on streaming out of London. If that was my take, but that was just a segment. That wasn't my take. I think more giddy might be the correct term. So we're closing in on the 2026 Little League World Series in Williamsport, Pennsylvania. I think that the Major League Baseball Little League game is coming up as well. And they play that. They play a Major League game in or around Williamsport during the Little League World Series. So hats off to Major League Baseball for doing that. But, so there's regions from around the country. Those regionals will be played starting next weekend. Minnesota is in the Midwest region, along with Iowa, Kansas, Missouri, Nebraska, North and South Dakota, and Bucky, Wisconsin. That is August 7th through the 14th. That is in Indianapolis, where those are played. And we shall see how that turns out. But the Minnesota State Tournament is this weekend. And right now, team from Coon Rapids, Andover, they call it Crawl. They going into the weekend, they had the upper hand. They were the lone unbeaten team. So somebody's going to have to come through the loser's bracket and beat them twice in order to get to the Midwest region, which will be held, as I said, August 7th through the 14th. And, of course, next weekend, for those teams that don't make it to the Midwest region, they will be playing in our Woodbat Charity Tournament that benefits baseball in Benin, West Africa. That is next weekend in Robbinsdale and St. Louis Park. So there you have it, the Little League World Series and playoffs on the horizon.
23: All right. The 10K Takes Jumbotron, powered today by water from Lake Union. Twins and Mariners begin their series tonight in Seattle. Says you are a happy camper. Yeah.
2: Indeed.
23: You're in a good mood for a change.
2: Indeed.
23: Yes. All right. My take of the day, we touched on this during the World Cup. It was an opportunity missed for the Twin Cities, not getting some matches in Minneapolis. Certainly from a revenue standpoint, that would have brought a lot of fans and dollar bills into the Twin Cities. Well, not getting LeBron James
4: is also an opportunity missed when it comes to garnering money for the region.
2: Right.
4: LeBron is so big, they've got a thing now called the La Economy. It's LeBron's impact on teams he signed with. So, of course, he's going to be a Philadelphia 76er this coming season. AI projects LeBron will generate an estimated $250 to $430 million in regional economic activity for Philadelphia. That would be through increased ticket sales, luxury suite upgrades, hotel stays, restaurant dining, and local souvenir sales. Wow, one guy. That's incredible. When he went to Cleveland, 2014 through 2018, there was a 24% boost in city employment for your city. And the local bars and restaurants had an increase in revenue. Miami, from 2010 to 2014, when he went down to SoFlo, LeBron put an estimated $500 to $600 million total into South Florida tourism. So I know sometimes these numbers can be cooked and inflated, but there's no doubt about it. LeBron generates plenty of attention, and apparently he generates money for the city and region he plays for. How about that?
2: No doubt about it. Unfortunately, it ain't coming here, baby.
4: No, the Twin Cities missed out on the World Cup and LeBron. Whiff, whiff.
2: Yeah, and now that he's not in the West, we don't even get him here twice a year anymore, just once a year now.
4: And you know what's happening when he comes here? It'll be a load management night. So I'm just throwing it out there. Do not subscribe to that game on your streaming app because he probably won't play.
2: That's true. All right, we should get out of here.
4: All right, let's UPS up those thank yous. One to Rocky, one to Steve Nosbusch, one to Matthew Hatchett. For Wally, I'm Eric Singh. So

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0: With SRN News, I'm Bob Agnew in Washington. A Republican senator from Missouri is pushing legislation aimed at preventing judge shopping in federal courts.
1: Senator Eric Schmidt has introduced the Boasberg Act, named after U.S. District Judge Jeb Boasberg, who is accused of being a rogue judge and has repeatedly handled high-profile cases against President Trump's agenda. Schmidt says the measure would require random assignment of federal cases, increased transparency, and impose penalties for attempts to manipulate the process.
0: That is Ken Lorman reporting. The White House says a first-of-its-kind gathering took place at Camp David yesterday. The White House says it was the first time that a live televised cabinet meeting was ever held at the presidential retreat in Maryland, offering the public a rare look inside the historic compound. More on these stories at SRNNews.com.
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0: Up next, we have Sarah in San Diego. Hi, Sarah. Welcome to the show.
1: Hi. Thank you for having me.
0: Yes, absolutely. How can we help?
1: I'm calling because my side hustle has turned into kind of a long-term situation, and I'm now wondering if I need to include it into my retirement investments.
0: Oh, very cool.

0: You know, one of the first things I discovered working in the financial world is how absolutely devastating it is when the breadwinner of a family dies. 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
1: With SRN News, I'm Mary Rose. President Trump is threatening to push forward with a fund to compensate his allies if two Republican holdouts won't support his nominee for attorney general. It means new uncertainty about a Senate confirmation vote scheduled for next week, and his pronouncement underscores once more his interest in securing payouts for supporters who feel unjustly persecuted. The president said in a social media post Saturday that he keeps acting Attorney General Todd Blanche in his current role and press ahead on the anti-weaponization fund if Republican John Cornyn and Tom Tillis refuse to support Blanche's nomination. And fire officials in the Pacific Northeast are bracing for a weekend of extreme wildfire conditions. They have red flag warnings across Oregon and Washington.
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0: Up next, we have Lance in Louisville, Kentucky. Hi, Lance. Welcome to the show.
1: Hi, how are you all?
0: Hi, we're doing great. How are you?
1: I'm doing well. So, essentially, a year ago, I bought my first house, and a couple months after I bought my first house, I wanted to get some work done in the backyard and the parking area. So I hired a contractor to do that, and then they worked on it for a little bit, and then eventually just stopped coming out and then left my yard a mess, and then I had put $10,000 down on that, and it had really actually detracted some value from the house. And so it's been a little over a year that I've been dealing with that now, and we're about 6 months into a lawsuit, and for the last 6 months I have been sort of funding the legal fees month to month on this lawsuit just out of cash flow of margin that I have in my budget. But I've essentially, you know, stopped a lot of my extra savings. I'm still contributing

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1: With SRN News, I'm Mary Rose. President Trump is taking a hard line against Iran, saying U.S. military strikes will continue until Tehran can no longer operate with impunity. Meanwhile, American citizens in the Middle East are being urged to remain vigilant and exercise caution due to the unpredictable Iranian regime. U.S. embassies in the region issued an alert Saturday warning Americans in Saudi Arabia and elsewhere to be ready to depart on short notice if there's an escalation in hostilities. The advisory also says flight cancellations, airspace closures, and potential travel disruptions are likely. It comes as multiple sources report the U.S. and Israel are preparing for a new round of strikes against Iran's energy infrastructure as soon as this weekend. Senator Tom Tillis is responding to a weekend ultimatum made by the president. This is
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3: During the War for Independence, General George Washington, the man we refer to today as the father of our country, led American troops through military defeat after defeat. And in the bitter winter of 1777, he wrote this somber note to a friend in Philadelphia. Quote, "You might have tracked our army from White Marsh to Valley Forge by the blood on their feet," end of quote. Many soldiers continued to march through the deep snows of Pennsylvania without shoes. Others suffered from disease, hunger, and freezing conditions. Nearly 2,000 of Washington's men died, yet George Washington did not lose faith. Amid the hardship, loss, and uncertainty of Valley Forge, he turned to God in prayer. At a time when our nation once again faces division and uncertainty, may we follow Washington's example, kneeling humbly, praying faithfully, and asking God to guide the future of America.
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3: With SRN News, I'm Mary Rose. President Trump says the U.S. is keeping up military pressure on Iran, warning that American strikes will continue until Tehran can no longer threaten U.S. interests. The White House says Iran has broken past agreements and continues to target shipping and American personnel. The Trump administration is highlighting new declassified intelligence documents on election security.
4: The White House Government Transparency Task Force says China and its proxies obtained voter registration data tied to as many as 220 million Americans, including non-public information. The declassified records identify attacks on voter registration systems as election interference and warn foreign actors could use such data to disrupt voting operations.
3: John Scott reporting. 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

0: We wish that we could get to every call and question here on the show. But if you have a money question, make sure to head over to our website and use Ask Ramsey. Our Ask Ramsey is our free AI tool, and it is built and trained on proven Ramsey principles, and you'll get the answer that you want the Ramsey way. Just like if you called in on the show, you don't have to worry about Dave yelling at you. You just get your question
1: answered.
0: Unless
1: you
0: answered.
1: Want that. In which case, you'll be disappointed. It's going to be a little bit nicer.
0: A little nicer, no. But yeah, make sure to check it out. It's awesome. People have been talking so much about Ask Ramsey.
1: Yeah, they'll DM me, and then by the time I get to it, they went, oh, never mind. I went to Ask Ramsey, and it was great.
0: Yes.
1: I was like, oh, okay. I'm useless.
0: It's great. Go to RamseySolutions.com and check it out. We'll leave a link in the show notes if you're listening on podcast or watching on YouTube. All right, let's go to Veronica in Detroit. Hi, Veronica. Welcome to the show.
2: Hi, Rachel. Hi, George. Thank you for having me on.
0: Absolutely. Sure. Thanks for calling. How can we help?
2: So back in 2021, my husband's brother asked me and my husband to co-sign. Actually, my husband, really, he asked him to co-sign on a loan for a condo.
0: Oh, no.
2: And since then, he has been paying on the condo, but he stopped paying his HOA over a year ago. And now we just got a letter saying that there's going to be a foreclosure on the condo because we owe $10,000 on fees for the HOA currently.
0: Oh, no.
1: What time?

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1: With SRN News, I'm Mary Rose. President Trump says the U.S. is keeping up military pressure on Iran, warning that American strikes will continue until Tehran can no longer threaten U.S. interests. The White House says Iran has broken past agreements and continues to target shipping and American personnel. At the same time, the State Department is urging Americans in 10 Middle Eastern countries to stay alert as tensions rise. New drone attacks and tanker incidents near Kuwait and the Strait of Hormuz are adding to concerns about the conflict spreading across the region. Senator Tom Tillis is responding to a weekend ultimatum made by the president. Tillis said President Trump's threats to renew a push for the anti-weaponization fund means Todd Blanche won't be confirmed as attorney general by the Senate next week. This is SRN News.
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8: During the War for Independence, General George Washington, the man we refer to today as the father of our country, led American troops through military defeat after defeat. And in the bitter winter of 1777, he wrote this somber note to a friend in Philadelphia. Quote, "You might have tracked our army from White Marsh to Valley Forge by the blood on their feet," end of quote. Many soldiers continued to march through the deep snows of Pennsylvania without shoes. Others suffered from disease, hunger, and freezing conditions. Nearly 2,000 of Washington's men died. Yet George Washington did not lose faith. Amid the hardship, loss, and uncertainty of Valley Forge, he turned to God in prayer. At a time when our nation once again faces division and uncertainty, may we follow Washington's example, kneeling humbly, praying faithfully, and asking God to guide the future of America.
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0: Our scripture of the day comes from Proverbs 11:25. A generous man will prosper. Whoever refreshes others will be refreshed. Richard Branson said, train people well enough so they can leave. Treat them well enough so they don't want to. Oh, I like that. It's a good quote.
1: All right.
0: All right, let's head to Dayton, Ohio. We have Patrick on the line. Hi, Patrick. Welcome to the show.
2: Hi, I appreciate you taking my call.
0: Absolutely. How can we help?
2: I got a lot going on right now, and I feel really stuck, like I'm just spinning my tires, and I could really use some wisdom.
0: I'm sorry. What's going on?
2: So, my daughter's currently in the hospital. I've got two kids with kidney problems. The third kid has seizures, and I've been doing the baby steps. Felt like I've been doing everything right, and I'm not seeing any hope. We're not getting anywhere. I feel like I'm starting over every other week.
1: Are you talking about financially, or no hope as far as the medical sort of getting that under control?
2: No, that kind of stuff. I sort of made my peace with it, and always been very positive outlook, but. I guess it's more the financial.
1: Yeah. Well, give yourself some grace, Patrick. The journey looks different for you, and it's okay if that goes slower and you don't see the progress that other people see around you. You've got a storm, and it might be a longer-term storm where you just have to batten down the hatches and have the bigger emergency fund and not be able to invest as much in a season, and that's okay.
2: Yeah.
1: So what does the expenses look like right now? What's sort of stressing you out financially?
2: When she's in the hospital for a week at a time or 2 weeks at a time.
0: Is it dialysis? What's going on? What's her treatment?
2: She already had the transplant, but now she's on immunosuppressants, so she's always getting sick, every little thing. Right now she's got salmonella real bad and septic shock and everything.
0: Oh, gosh.
2: And we just got over that, and I guess it just came back. But that's just one instance where, with all three kids, we're just always in the hospital.
0: Okay.
2: And obviously while I'm here, I'm not making any money. I got my wife's at home. It's more than an hour drive from here. She's got the other two kids,
0: Okay, so what is...
2: little things just always popping up.
0: For sure. What does your work life look like right now? How much are you making, and is it sustainable from, a remote perspective if you're able to help with the kids, or what is that going to look like?
2: Well, I do construction, so I got to be there. There's nothing remote.
1: What do you guys make in a given year?
2: If I never missed a day, I guess I'd be getting like $39,000.
1: $39,000 a year?
2: Yes.
1: Okay, and your wife stays at home?
2: Correct.
1: Okay, so $39,000 is a best-case scenario for what we're working with here.
2: Right, but with the doctor's appointments, the sicknesses,
1: because you're getting paid per day on the construction site.
2: Correct, per hour.
0: So what do you think you'll bring in this year? If the top's 39, what is?
2: God, 25 if I can get back to work and really.
1: What are your expenses every month? Because that's $2,000 a month you have coming in.
2: Yeah, that's. I would say we probably could get by with like $2,400 bringing in. So there's definitely a deficit.
1: So your expenses are $2,400 a month. So we need at least that coming in. Do you guys have any debt?
2: I still own the house.
1: Just the mortgage, no consumer debt?
2: Correct.
0: Okay, that's positive.
1: That's good.
0: Yeah.
1: And any savings? Anything in cash?
2: I'm wiped out. I'm telling you, I'm starting over from zero. I put our last money in the gas tank to get her down to the emergency room.
1: Yeah.
0: Wow.
1: What do you guys have health insurance?
2: It's like through the state, Medicaid. So I don't have medical bills. That's never been an issue. I've never had a credit
0: blessing.
2: Card, so that's never been an issue.
1: So that's one thing we don't have to worry about, is how are we going to pay for this medically.
0: It's huge, yeah.
1: Now, the goal is to make enough money that you may not even be eligible for that, but you have good health insurance, a better job, you have margin left over to invest and save. Because while this is a blessing right now, the long term of you never having any money left over is a major problem.
2: That's what the issue I'm running into is, because I took a $5 an hour pay cut in the year 2022. I left a good job that wouldn't want me to miss a day, and I took this job for much less money so I could have the flexibility of always being here with my daughter.
3: For sure.
2: And then I have no problems at that job with missing work. You know, we're like a family there. They understand my situation.
3: That's amazing.
2: But I'm not getting paid while I'm up there.
3: That's right. Yeah. It says she's there a week at a time, is what you said. Well, I'm just wondering if there's a predictable, if there's any predictability to her condition of when you're going to be at the hospital versus not, and the days you're home. Wondering if you can pick up something extra just to bring in some side income for a bit.
2: Right. I work when I can, and everything will be fine for a couple of weeks. And then all of a sudden, you know, then her sister will be having seizures, and I got to be down in the hospital. The predictability part is out of
3: it's
2: the
3: tough.
2: Question.
3: No, okay.
1: Do you guys have any family nearby?
2: Yeah. I mean, our parents live around. You know, we live in a pretty small rural town.
3: Good church. Are you guys involved in a good church?
2: Not really. But the town itself has helped us out before. And, you know, Christmas time, they'll give us something, and our parents help when they can. But
3: I think my condition
2: is so demanding, it takes all my time.
3: I'm just wondering if there's, and it would be hard as a parent. I'm like, it's heartbreaking. But if there's a stint that you and your wife agree, and maybe with grandparents' help, and you guys just say, hey, we need... I'm just making this up, but 6 months where you, Patrick, are consistent on the job just for the goal of getting back an emergency fund, just to have some buffer. And it may take 5-6 months to get that. And maybe it's a grandparents going to the hospital or watching the kids while your wife goes to the hospital. Or if there's some length of time for you just to focus on work, and even work nights, work weekends, Patrick, I'm like, just... so much of that you can at least build up some cash flow, because I think the stress is now that there's no margin, there's nothing, and that let alone all the health issues with your kids, I mean, that keeps you up at night. And so I'm wondering if, you know, having 10 grand in the bank sitting there, that changes your world financially at this stage of the game.
2: It does. It would. It definitely would.
3: So I just wonder if you and your wife, and again, that's going to be so hard because I know you guys are in a rhythm and you're taking such good care of your kids. But where you both kind of look at each other and say, okay, for between now and Christmas, or I don't know what it looks like, but it's during a significant period of time enough to get some cash in, that's margin, and we're just saving that. That's our goal, because we just need that buffer. I think that would cause some level of peace. That could be your first step, right? And then over time, like what George is saying, looking at your career and getting to a point where, I mean, God willing, you're making 70, 80 in construction and a great job, and you have great health insurance for the kid. I mean, you know what I mean? That's the ideal dream long term. But for now, man, just having some piece of buffer to fill up your tank and not have to think twice about it, right? To help your kids.
2: Yeah.
1: What does the ladder look like for you if you were to step up into a different role in construction, making 30, 40 bucks an hour? Is it management?
2: I don't even know. Could be.
1: Because if there's no long-term trajectory here, then I think we need to find a totally different field where your skills could transfer. Because if you're stuck making 20 bucks an hour and you're an hourly worker, that's going to be really hard to climb out of this and get that margin long term.
3: Yeah.
1: So that's another piece to look at. And I'll send you a copy of Find the Work You're Wired to Do. It has a Get Clear career assessment in there. And that will start to show you, hey, you know what? I do have all these skills. This is what I'm wired to do. And maybe it's not construction for the rest of your life. So we'll send you that copy of Find the Work You're Wired to Do to help. But man, there is no easy answers here.
3: Yeah, we're so sorry, Patrick. Any quick wins you guys can get, I think, is your number one goal today, just for you to kind of get through day to day.
1: And lean on that community as much as you can.
3: Absolutely. Oh, thanks for the call. George, great show today. Thanks to everyone in the booth. And remember, there's ultimately only one way to financial peace, and that's to walk daily with the Prince of Peace, Christ Jesus. Thank you.
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6: With SRN News, I'm Mary Rose. President Trump says the U.S. is keeping up military pressure on Iran, warning that American strikes will continue until Tehran can no longer threaten U.S. interests. The White House says Iran has broken past agreements and continues to target shipping and American personnel. The Department of Homeland Security is cracking down on non-citizens illegally voting in New Jersey.
7: Four individuals have been charged following a joint federal investigation. This comes after New Jersey Governor Mikey Sherrill admitted that approximately 6,600 non-citizens were registered to vote in the state. DHS Secretary Mark Wayne Mullen has warned multiple states about this issue. Officials emphasize that non-citizens who cast ballots will face strict penalties, including deportation. John Scott reporting.
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22: 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If you're a first-time listener, thank you for stopping by. As always, I'm your host, Josh Lilquist, each and every week with my good friend and my good pal, Mr. Blue Man Group. Today, it's been a while since I said that. Al, how the heck are you doing today?
23: You know, I feel pretty good, Josh. Ready to go. The markets are crazy, but good crazy.
22: Yeah, you're feeling so good. If you were a dog, your tail would be wagging. And you are right. The markets have been pretty crazy over the past, well, for a long time, we'll call it. But this week was very interesting. We had there's some earnings happening this week. Right. You know, on Wednesday, market was down. It was a lackluster day for some people that were looking at it.
23: Pretty sizable down day.
22: Yeah, and then you got Thursday where you had... You had Chipotle was up bigly. You had Microsoft that had a huge impact on the market. You also had Meta onto the downside on the market. So you had some, I mean, these are 10 and 20% moves that we're seeing in one day.
23: Yeah, these are big moves. Two days in a row, big moves. Microsoft really was the emphasis, the catalyst that drove the market on Thursday.
22: Yeah, it's interesting. I mean, things like that are moving these markets, but it spells so much opportunity. And I want to discuss that on the show here today, that how much opportunity that we are seeing right now with these markets now and moving forward. But before we do that, our sponsor, Trading Academy, on their 30th year, teaching people just like you how to invest and trade in the financial markets. Whether you're brand new to the markets, don't know a stock from a stick, or you're a seasoned investor, Trading Academy is the leader in financial education. They host live events across the area. If you're listening to the show, they have live, local, in-person trading and investing workshops for income strategies and for retirement strategies. If you're in these locations, if you're listening to the show, you are, you can just text the word trade to the number 210-210 for investing and trading workshops that we host all across the area at local areas, whether it's during the day, the evenings, weekdays, and weekends. Anybody can attend. I'll actually give away seats a little bit later as well, but just by texting the word trade to the number 210-210. But Al, as we have these crazy markets, crazy means good these days, and opportunities are endless. Mm-hmm. And that's why we're seeing so many people right now come into these workshops that want to take advantage of these opportunities. And you're seeing some phenomenal opportunities with options, stocks, futures, Forex, these different types of vehicles in the market. We're going to discuss this as we get into the show here today, probably the second, third, and fourth segments here. But Al, with these opportunities, how are you helping people that are coming to these workshops take advantage of these markets, but do that with confidence?
23: Well, first of all, it's exciting to see the number of people that are coming in that finally want to do something. They want to take more control over what they have, because even though, you know, we've got people out there that supposedly manage their money, they're just not getting the kind of returns that they want. And this is a challenging market that we've got here. So people understand they need to have education and need to have knowledge to take advantage of these movements which are out there.
22: Well, the challenge a lot of times, Al, is those emotions. When you have a day like Wednesday that was down pretty large, and then you have a day on Thursday where you had a big jump right away in the morning. So those emotions is that challenge for people.
23: Well, and emotions are one of the things that will hurt you as an investor or trader. You have to control those emotions if you want to really be successful in these markets. How do you do that? Emotions are things we're born with, and that's a good thing for most of our daily lives. But as far as trading and investing, your emotions are probably the major thing that's going to mess things up for you. So how do you control them? Well, you have to make this more mechanical. You have to use something that just maybe forces you to go through a certain number of steps to get to the end result. That's what a strategy we have called Core Strategy does. It's a six-step process based on a set of rules that gets you to the point of determining or identifying the most important thing that really is necessary in the markets, and that's finding the right entry price. That if you can't find the right entry price for a stock or any other kind of financial instrument, then you're not going to have a good risk management strategy, and you're also not going to be able to realize the maximum profits that are available there. So we talk to our students about our core strategy, how it works, why it works, why our students use it, not just for trading stocks, but for options or futures or the foreign exchange market or crypto. And this is what is really a great benefit that our students have, is that we can help them make this more simple than people. People have a tendency to make this too confusing.
22: That's a good point, Al. And I think that's a challenge with a lot of people that want to get started. So when people are new and they don't really know what to do, you have to keep it simple. What are some of the things that you're seeing in these workshops help people get started?
23: Well, we talk to people about why price moves. And when you think about it, no matter what you're investing in or trading, and by the way, the difference between trading and investing is just time. A trader or trading is something that is done or is done by somebody who wants to be in and out of something with income potential, which means short term. Short term can mean different things to different people.
22: It could be weeks, days. It could be a couple minutes. Absolutely. You dictate that based on, like you said, the time.
23: You dictate that, and then we build a plan around that for you.
22: So anybody can be able to, well, let me rephrase that. People have the opportunity to do this if they follow the rules.
23: That's exactly right. And those rules are what is going to control those emotions. But what we want people to understand is that there is a reason that price moves. What's the most important thing if you want to be successful as a trader or an investor? Investor is just someone who's in this more long term. It's identifying when to get into something and when to get out of something. We have a lot of people that come in and say, yeah, I understand options, or I understand futures, or I understand I have a couple of stocks that I really like. I just don't know when to get in and when to get out. What are the two most important things?
22: That's kind of like the same thing, Al, as I understand how to compose music. I just don't really know when to and what to do with it.
23: Exactly, yeah. Knowing when to get in, knowing when to get out is probably the most important thing. You know, you can kind of, I think most people have heard Newton's law of motion, which is basically a body in motion will remain in motion until acted on by an outside force. Same thing in the markets. Prices move until something stops them from moving. Yep. So the two things that are important to identify: what causes them to move in the first place, and what stops them from moving and creates a movement in the opposite direction.
22: Yep.
23: That's part of what our core strategy does. And it's very simple. It's just following the people that have enough money to make something move in one direction and stop it from moving and cause it to go in a different direction.
22: Correct. And that's really what it comes down to, Al, is supply and demand. Supply is an over more sellers. Demand would be more buyers. And when you can identify where the potential buyers and sellers are, that's where you have rules in place, steps, And then you have to have the discipline to follow it. And I know a lot of people listening right now want to learn those rules. They want to learn those steps. It all starts, and you can be introduced to some of the stuff that we're talking about on the show here on Investing and Trading Live in these free investing and trading workshops that I'm going to give away seats to right now just by texting the word trade to the number 210-210. You got to do that right now. If you're driving, you might want to pull over. Text the word trade to the number 210-210 for two seats for a free trading and investing workshop live, local, and in person near you. When you do that, you'll get a text right back. 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Text the word trade to the number 210-210. We have a lot more to discuss. Folks, don't turn that dial. This is Josh and Al, Investing and Trading Live. We will be right back.
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25: You can always take another vacation, but this one is different. This November, the Gulf of America Cruise brings together beautiful Caribbean destinations, trusted Salem Media voices, and people who still believe America is worth celebrating. You'll sail from Fort Lauderdale to the Bahamas, Jamaica, the Cayman Islands, and Mexico. But the real difference is who you'll be with. Mike Gallagher, Scott Jennings, Larry O'Connor, Jennifer Horn. Live, personal, engaging. This is your chance to step away from the noise, enjoy the water, the food, the sun, the ease of cruising, while sharing the experience with people who think like you and value what you value. If you've been on the fence, this is the reason to finally say yes.

0: designed for both and designed for you and people that want to take advantage of these opportunities. We have free investing and trading workshops. I've been giving away seats too. If you did miss that on the last segment, all you got to do is text. If you're driving, you might want to pull over. Text the word trade to the number 210-210 right now for two seats for a free trading and investing workshop, live, local, and in person near you. 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Anybody can attend. We have so many people flocking the gates coming in and taking advantage of these opportunities and learning what the concepts are in these free trading and investing workshops local near you. 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Self-proclaimed, I might say. So, Al, with this next segment here, we have, what we talked about in the last segment, the crazy markets, which spells opportunities. We had these big moves over the course of the week, and it almost happens every single week. So we're saying this like, oh my God, it's happening again this week. Well, it's pretty much every single week we see big moves to the upside, opportunities there. We're seeing big moves to the downside, opportunities there. And that's different stocks in different days. So you're seeing a challenge for people that really don't have a plan and a strategy because they go through these emotions. It's almost like a roller coaster.
1: Right.
0: They go through the roller coaster of fear and greed or euphoria and sadness. And in these workshops that we're giving away seats to for that people that just text the word trade to the number 210-210, people are coming in for several reasons, and everybody has usually some sort of different reason. Some people just want an income strategy on top of their job. Some people are looking for an income strategy because they want to have this their full-time job. Others are looking to protect their 401ks and IRAs because hopefully they're at near all-time highs, but we know that contributions, sometimes those contributions are just paying the fees and that's it. So we're seeing people that want to eliminate those fees or at least minimize those fees. And Trading Academy has strategies for those. We introduce you to those concepts in these workshops as well. We're looking at people that are coming in. They need to speed up those retirement accounts. They need to add more to them quicker because they're getting near retirement. And now is the time to do that because you don't want to go to that point and then at 60, 50, 55, 60, 70, whatever that retirement year is for some people. And they don't want to have to say, honey, I wish we had done something different. Right. So they're taking advantage of the opportunities right now. So on this segment here, let's talk about the income opportunity first, because people are probably driving right now, going to work, coming back from work, or just going to the beach, whatever that may be. And they're saying, you know what, it'd be nice to have something on top of my job or as my main income stream. Now, the markets has an opportunity to do that. There are several vehicles that are designed for that. We all know the stock market. It's a great thing out there. It's probably one of the best inventions ever made, you know, many, many, many, many years ago. They traded tulips and then stocks came into play. Now, people that are looking to have an income strategy, they don't want to use all their capital as well. So say, for example, someone has, I don't know, $5,000 or $10,000 set aside and they want to be able to utilize with the markets, but they're saying, you know, to their friends or their family, I just don't know what to do with it. So I don't know how to start. How are you helping people get started with income strategies, but also selecting the right vehicle that's going to be designed for their goals or objectives?
1: Yeah, that's a great question. Speaking of vehicles, there are different assets that can be used in these markets for different things. If you're looking for income, there's a vehicle, or each asset has a personality, I guess I would say, and you need to understand what those personalities are. But that's what's going to help you to achieve a goal based on whether you're looking for income or you're just building wealth or protecting wealth. We're seeing more and more people coming in now, Josh, that are looking for additional income. I mean, the cost of living has gone up significantly, and the salaries have not gone up to keep pace with it. So a lot of people are finding themselves in a situation now where they're having to cut back on some of the things that they used to do from an enjoyment standpoint. They're cutting back on the amount of money that they can put into a retirement account, because whatever you have for retirement, the money that's in there came from extra money that you had after whatever your paycheck was, after it went to pay bills, have a little bit of fun in your life. And if you're raising kids, you know how expensive that has always been, but even more so now.
0: Well, just so, put them in sports. I just paid almost $1,000 for soccer.

0: soccer.
1: Yeah,
2: it was crazy.
1: Yeah, and that it's unbelievable. It's soccer, hockey, all those.
2: Hockey is worse. Yeah,
1: hockey is worse, right?
2: Hockey families know what I'm talking about.
1: Exactly. So the cost of living just has gone up, and people's salaries have not kept pace with it. So they want to know how to generate additional income, or you know what, we see a lot of people that come in, Josh, that have a passion for something. Maybe it's music or art. And they know that that's what they want to do, but the income isn't there that they need. So those people are looking for an additional source of income to kind of fund that passion. And I think you're really lucky. If you have something like that that you love to do and you're good at it, why not do that? Spend more, you know, your time is the most valuable asset you have. And unfortunately, we spend way too much of it on a job that most people don't like. Or maybe two jobs or three jobs. The people that are truly financially successful in this country have multiple sources of income. In one might not even be a job. It may just be that they're generating income from the financial markets or real estate. In the financial markets, that's not just the stock market. We're talking about there's a bond market, the crypto market, the options market, the futures market, the foreign exchange market. So if you're looking for income, what if there was an ideal, I guess this is what we would consider kind of the ideal way to do it. Use something that gives you the ability to get into it and out of it with a full profit in a short period of time with potentially higher rates of return that you're getting in many of the things that you're investing in right now. That's what we're talking about when we talk about the income assets that are available. All of the big players, the smart money, the institutions, Wall Street banks, the hedge funds, the professional traders, they're all using these short-term income strategies, even though they're telling you what? Wall Street's going to tell you just to put together a portfolio and just hold on to it and don't worry about movements. What the people that are truly successful are doing is they're taking advantage of these movements. Volatility that we're seeing in these markets now, that doesn't destroy wealth. It simply moves it from one place to another. So how do you find where that is? Well, you follow the people that are moving their money. You follow the money. And unfortunately, most people just kind of look at, if you're looking at a chart, you're probably just looking at something like volume or maybe a technical indicator that's a lagging indicator. In other words, the move's already taken place by the time it tells you that it's taken place. But the real pressure, the movement in stocks or any financial asset starts before the chart shows it. That shows it in an obvious way. A lot of people just look at volume or price movement. Well, once price has moved, once you see the huge volume, a good part of the move is already gone. So how do you find where that is going to happen? Because there are things that are happening kind of that you don't see necessarily, that most people don't see, because the people that are moving price, they want to hide it. They don't want you to know what they're doing until after they've done it. So our core strategy is designed to get you to the point where you can identify what they're trying to hide so you can have a trade placed and just kind of let them provide the profit for you. So we want to be in a trade before that volume hits, before the price moves, because as soon as it starts moving, you're missing out on a lot of the profits that's there. So
2: yeah, and I think you're talking about a lot of different things here that our listeners all across the country, as a matter of fact, across the world on the podcast, when they listen to the Investing and Trading Lab podcast, it's really getting those wheels to starting to turn, because they're thinking, okay, well, all I need is to be able to do this, this, and this. But it's more than just listening to it. You have to understand what that is, but you have to learn about those concepts and techniques before you even get started. And that's right. Why we discuss these concepts and techniques in these free investing and trading workshops that we host all across the country. If you're listening to the show, we have a location, probably several locations, very close to your backyard. And you can come into these workshops and ask questions. See what, you know, whatever you're looking for, if it's an income strategy, whatever that may be. So come into one of these workshops. I'd like to invite you just by texting the word trade to the number 210-210 right now for two seats. That's text trade to the number 210-210. When you do that, you will get a text right back. It'll be a bunch of numbers and letters, just like those regular links. All you need to do is click that link, and it'll take you straight to our website. And then you can pick your own seat and date there and location, since we do have multiple locations across the area if you're listening to the old radio waves very close to you. Text the word trade to the number 210-210. Now, Alan, these workshops, you discuss those income strategies, but those vehicles that you were just talking about earlier, futures, Forex, options, even the stock market. And just talk about some of the things that we discuss in these workshops, or we'll say the perks that some of these different vehicles have, for example, futures and Forex.
1: Right. Well, the two that you just mentioned, the futures market and the Forex market, that's the foreign exchange market. They have, they trade almost 24 hours a day. So a lot of people say, well, you know, I work during the stock market hours. I just don't have the ability to participate. Well, you don't have to. You've got almost 24 hours during the day to trade these assets, these different assets. And they also have what we call leverage, which allows you to take a small amount of money that controls a multiple of it, very much like a mortgage on a house. If you own a $400,000 house, maybe you bought that house with a mortgage that's only like $30,000 or $40,000. That's a significant amount of leverage. You can do that in these markets also, the futures market, the foreign exchange market, the options market. They all have leverage, and they can be used as futures, especially for very short-term trading. So if you're looking at maybe doing this as your primary source of income, you are in a situation where your goal is to have income on a very short-term basis, futures might be the right asset for you. Maybe you can use options that way. Options can be used short-term, more mid-term, and then long-term. And then Forex, learn what the personalities of those assets are, and let's find one or two that really are appropriate for you. In the class that Josh is talking about, we kind of lay the groundwork there and talk to you about what we do for our students, which is put together a personal trade plan that is going to include the right asset or assets for them and the style of trading or investing that's going to help them to get to their goals in the best way possible. What we want to try to do is get across to people that you don't have to be afraid of these assets. And that's one of the things people say, oh, we've heard these terrible stories about people that lost everything trading Forex or futures or options. Well, people lose money doing all sorts of things, and typically because they don't do it right. They don't understand what they're doing.
2: For example, Al, I did the same thing recently when I was trying to bake a cake. I tried baking a cake, and I ruined the whole thing. Sure. It was because I did not use a recipe.
1: Didn't use a recipe.
2: I skimmed it. I skimmed the recipe, and let's just say it didn't go very well, so I would need to follow those steps, follow those rules. So that's the reason in trading and investing why people struggle is if they just go out there and just guess.
1: And that's what they do. Basically, most people are guessing at what to do. They're hoping that things work out. Or maybe they're listening to some of the pundits out there that are giving forecasts. There is a book that recently written by David Drummond called The Contrarian Investment Strategy. In that book, he went over 50 years of data as basically kind of grading the forecast from the pros. 80 to 90% of them are wrong. Yeah. So people sometimes are using something that isn't going to give them the right opportunity to be successful. And really, it's to keep it as simple as possible, why not just follow the people that are moving price?
2: Yeah, and that's those institutions, Al, because that's where the big money is who moves the markets. And what you're alluding to, people are looking at YouTube and old books that are just literature, right? And how much can you what type of a skill can you build out of a book or watching a video? Absolutely nothing. So that's why people struggle, is they're searching for information. Well, information is really entertainment. And that's why you need live, local, in-person training or introductions to these techniques and concepts that we've been discussing, because that's how people learn, is face-to-face. And that's why we have these local workshops I want to give away seats to, live, local, in person, for trading and investing, whether it's short-term income strategies or long-term wealth. Just text the word trade to the number 210-210 right now for two seats. If you're driving, pull over. Text the word trade to the number 210-210 right now for two seats for a free trading and investing workshop, live, local, and in person near you. Folks, don't turn that dial. We're going to talk about retirement coming up next. We have a lot of people looking to retire or have retired and want to protect those accounts. This is Josh and Al, Investing and Trading Live. We will be right back.
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3: During the War for Independence, General George Washington, the man we refer to today as the father of our country, led American troops through military defeat after defeat. And in the bitter winter of 1777, he wrote this somber note to a friend in Philadelphia. Quote, "You might have tracked our army from White Marsh to Valley Forge by the blood on their feet," end of quote. Many soldiers continued to march through the deep snows of Pennsylvania without shoes. Others suffered from disease, hunger, and freezing conditions. Nearly 2,000 of Washington's men died. Yet George Washington did not lose faith. 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
2: 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I am your host, Josh Lilquist. In the last segment, we talked about those income strategies, whether it's short-term, long-term. The cool thing about income strategies with the markets is you dictate that time, schedule, and capital. Why is that? Because there are multiple vehicles out there, or what we call asset classes. Asset classes, which would be futures, forex, options, stocks. They are designed to do different things. And we introduce you to those different things in these free trading and investing workshops that we've had a lot of people texting into for these live local in-person workshops. If you'd like to attend and or understand and learn more about those techniques and concepts on income strategies, just text the word trade to the number 210-210 right now for two seats. Text the word trade to the number 210-210. When you do that, you will get a text right back. It'll be a link to the landing page. All you need to do is click that link and it'll take you to that landing page and you can pick your own seat, date, and time there. If you do miss that, we'll ensure that Ronnie gives you a call to make sure that you find those dates that you want for you and your family. Text the word trade to the number 210-210. That's one for you and one for a friend. Also, follow and subscribe to the Investing and Trading Live podcast wherever you listen to your podcast, on Apple Podcasts, iHeartRadio, Spotify, and the Odyssey app. Al, on this next segment, as I mentioned in the last segment, I want to discuss retirement. That's the time of year, or I should say the time of the people, everyone's life, where they want to enjoy their life. But it's interesting as people sometimes wait too long to retire. And it's not really because they want to work forever. They really train their mind to think that they want to work forever, but it's because they have to. And it's because they don't have enough. Your traditional 401k is just not getting people to the promised land, which is retirement. Why? Because there's so much in fees that come along. You're in a buy and hope strategy, or long term is what they like to call it. Invest for the long term. Well, if you look at the data, I'm sure, Al, you probably have some stats on the average 401k balance at retirement that people have. And we all know that's just not enough to retire. So people need to build those accounts on their terms. They need to use the right asset class on their terms. They need to be able to protect those accounts in down markets. The good thing for some people is a lot of people that have 401ks probably haven't experienced a down market yet. Right. Yes, we've had some drops in the markets, which create more opportunities, but we know that there's always going to be drops in the market, and you can't afford for that to happen when you're getting near retirement. So we're seeing people that want to learn how to protect those accounts. So in these free investing and trading workshops that people have been coming into, we discuss these concepts, and they come in with it just by texting the word trade to the number 210-210. We discuss those concepts on protecting retirement accounts, but also having the opportunity to build them on their terms. How are you helping people get started with those retirement accounts? What are some of the things you can actually do if you have a retirement account with, say, for example, your work, your employer, or if you direct your own IRAs?
1: Well, I think, first of all, people need to understand what they have in their retirement accounts. We have been sold on the fact that if you just have a 401k set up, make some choices, put some money in every time you get a paycheck, some money is going to go into those choices. Just don't worry about it. Hold on. You don't have to do anything with them, and then you're going to have all this money when you retire. And what people are finding is that they don't have all that money when they retire. One of the problems is they're not managing what's in their 401ks. And people are going to go, what do you mean managing it? Well, you have the ability in almost every 401k out there now to make changes, to make you know, to rotate into something that might be doing better than something else, or maybe rotating out of like the stock market and into maybe more of a fixed income portion of your 401k for while if the market's crashing. I mean, you have the ability to do that, but the first thing you need to know is what is in your 401k. Most people out there, when I do these classes, Josh, I ask people, you know, how many of you know exactly what you have in your 401ks? And most of the people just kind of sit there with a blank look on their face. They've basically forgotten or never really knew what it was in the first place. So that's where you start. Now, the other thing is you, and Josh, you mentioned one thing that is a negative with a lot of employer-sponsored retirement plans, and that's the fees.
2: Yeah, that four-letter F word, Al.
1: It is. It's the family acceptable one.
2: Mm-hmm.
1: And what we want you to understand is that the impact of those fees, which might seem small to you, are significant over time. If you're looking at 2%, maybe you've got a mutual fund, and the mutual fund is taking money out, and so is your plan sponsor. Let's say it's 2% a year. That 2% is going to cost you 50 to 75% of what you could have in your retirement account. Think about it. That's a huge number. And the reason is every dollar that's taken out by that 2% is no longer compounding and growing for you over time. So what can you do? Well, again, like I said, understand what you have. And then maybe what you want to do is maybe do something in addition to the 401k. It's with some 401ks now, you have the ability to do managing it and having more choices than you might even have thought you had. But for a lot of people, they want to do something outside of a 401k or 403b. You know, if you have a company match, that's free money. That's money you want to take. That's the easiest money there is. But what a lot of our students do is, instead of putting additional money into something that's going to give you mediocre returns with high fees and basically no way to provide protection, maybe they'll set up a self-directed IRA. And in that self-directed IRA, there are no fees. There may be, you know, transaction costs, but there's no fees to have that self-directed 401k. You can do stocks, mutual funds. You can do options for the foreign exchange market, futures, crypto, real estate. You have a lot of choices there, but you also, very importantly, can have protection on your assets, which is very hard, if not impossible, to do with a typical employer-sponsored plan. You can use the leveraged assets we talked about, where you can take a small amount of money and still have the opportunity for, I'm going to call them outsized returns. You can participate in things that are available 24 hours a day. So those are some of the things that we want to talk about in classes. You know, we spend time talking about the different financial vehicles that are available in retirement accounts. But the real problem, Josh, is that we have a retirement crisis in this country that seems to be growing all the time. And unfortunately, a lot of people, when they retire, realize, you know, I've got enough money to maybe last me, you know, 2 or 3 years, but 10, 20, 30, 40 years, I'm way short. So what do you do? Unfortunately, some people take risks that they shouldn't be taking.
2: Yeah.
1: They start to do things that things they don't understand. They're not trained on how to do it.
2: Yep.
1: So the important thing, you know, before that something like that happens, be prepared. Understand what you have available, what the opportunities are. Know how to manage risk, because that's one thing I guess we haven't really talked about much today.
2: We'll get that in the next segment here, I think.
1: Yeah, but managing risk is so important. Every professional trader that's successful will tell you the first thing they do before they put their money into anything is look at how much they could lose. And if they can't control that or manage it successfully, they won't do that trade.
2: Yep, that's important, is having that risk management. But there are a lot of people listening, Al, that are also, they have IRAs that they may direct themselves. And
1: right.
2: And I was actually having a conversation a while back with someone, and they were talking about, you know, they had X amount in their in their IRA, and I believe, I don't know, it's like $300,000-$400,000 or something like that. Mm-hmm. And they had it all invested in the market. So when it went up, you know, when the market went up, they were feeling good. But when it went down, they were like, why am I losing? It seems like way more than I'm earning when it goes up. And that was some of the concerns mm-hmm. that they had. And a lot of time, they're just scared to lose it. So they do leave it in there because they say, I haven't sold it yet. Well, right. What goes down can continue to go down. So we're seeing people that have those self-directed IRAs, and they want to be able to protect them on their terms. They want to be able to direct them on their terms as well. But as you mentioned, people have those accounts, but they know it's going to last a few years, but it's not going to last retirement. So there are strategies that we discuss in these free trading and investing workshops that allow people to use leverage, which means you can use less capital. So you do want to keep some of your capital in cash, which is obviously not at risk. And by using leverage, those dollars act like more. So it'll act like more than what you have in there. So it gives you that buying power. So rather than putting it all in the market with stocks, which is 100% at risk, or ETFs, people think they're less risky in ETFs. Well, they're traded just like a stock. It takes the actual capital to purchase them. But people want to use less money. And that's what we discuss in those investing workshops on 401ks and IRAs, but having the opportunity to do it on your terms. And I think that's a big thing, Alice. People want it their own terms. They want to be able to remove those fees or at least minimize them and keep more of their capital. That's what it's all about, Al, is keeping right. your money. And we have these free investing and trading workshops. I'd like to invite you to begin to understand what these concepts on retirement are, specifically 401ks, IRAs, the opportunities you have within those. To come into those, just text the word trade to the number 210-210 right now for two seats for that free investing and trading workshop on retirement. Text the word trade to the number 210-210. If you're driving, you might want to pull over. These are about an hour and a half long. When you do that, you can pick your own seat and date and location. So if you're listening to the show, we have a location near you. Text trade to the number 210-210. We got a lot more to discuss. Stay tuned. This is Josh and Al. We will be right back.
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2: 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I am your host, Josh Lilquist. On the last segment, we covered retirement techniques, topics, and strategies that are designed to continue to build once you get into retirement, because the last thing you want to do is have that retirement bucket or your monies that you have in your 401k or your IRA and just have them start to disappear. And at one point it's gone. Then you're sitting there and saying, honey, we wish we should have done something different. So that's what the cool thing about a lot of people that are coming to these free trading and investing workshops is they don't want to fall down that rabbit hole to miss out on the opportunities, but also to run out of money. So what they're doing is they're looking for strategies that are designed to continue to build those retirement accounts into retirement. And then the cool thing, Al, is they want to leave a legacy for right. their family. If that's you, if you're looking to understand what those techniques and concepts are, all you got to do is come into one of our trading and investing workshops that we do live, local, in person, with not a robot, but a real person. And we have facilities across the country where we have these workshops and academies near you. If you're listening to the show, we all know the radio waves only go so far. We have a location very close to you, probably multiple. So to come into one of these free investing and trading workshops, all you got to do is text the word trade to the number 210-210 right now for two seats for an investing and trading workshop, live, local, and in person near you. Al teaches these. I teach these as well. We have a good time talking about the do's and the don'ts. Text the word trade to the number 210-210 for two seats. Also, follow and subscribe to the podcast. Wherever you listen to your podcast, we're making this the global number one podcast on the financial markets, investing and trading live, wherever you listen to your podcast, Apple Podcasts, iHeartRadio, Spotify, and the Odyssey app. Spotify is one of my favorite ones, though, because, you know, I'm a podcast guy. I like to listen to podcasts. So this next segment, I do want to continue the discussion on retirement accounts, because it is probably the most popular thing that people are looking to mm-hmm. understand more about, especially these days, because everything's getting a heck of a lot more expensive. So people are thinking ahead now. The good thing, Al, is people are getting smarter. They're starting to think ahead and they're saying, okay, what can I do now to ensure when I get to retirement, I'm going to be safe and I'm going to be protected and I'm going to be able to live those golden years of retirement and not spend those golden years at the Golden Arches. So I want to continue talking through that, because we, in the last segment, since we did talk about strategies that are designed to continue to build, we also need to protect those as well. Now, let's just say, I know we have a lot of listeners right now between 45 and 65 right now. That's a lot of our listeners.
1: Right.
2: And if you're listening right now and you're between 45 and 65, you're going to at one point want to retire or not have the choice and have to retire. So you're going to need enough capital built up to do that. Okay, so we have a couple different choices now. You can either wait until you get to retirement and then figure it out, which is not what a lot of people are looking to do, or you can act now and start to build those. So, Al, a lot of those 45 to 65-year-olds feel like they don't have enough to retire on.
1: Correct.
2: What can they do now, and what do we discuss in these workshops to do things now to have that opportunity to build those so they do have enough for later?
1: Well, I think it comes down to what's available for them. You know, most people have been conditioned to believe that all they need to do is put money into these panaceas, the magic bullet, the 401k, the 403b, and you'll be fine. What we're finding is that people aren't fine. And a lot of the younger people, the people that are maybe closer to the 40, 50 age range, they're seeing their parents, and maybe they're reading articles, because there's a lot of articles that have come out recently that talk about the retirement crisis and how unprepared people are. And they're taking that seriously now. And just understand, any problem that you refuse to confront is just going to keep repeating itself until you face it. So a lot of people now are willing to face it. Either they are in retirement and they need to do something different without taking chances, without being too risky, or they are not ready for retirement yet and they want to make sure that they are. And by the way, it's never too late to start. Some people come in and say, yeah, I'm 55, I'm 57, it may be too late for me. It is never too late. There's always something that you can do to help yourself in whatever situation you are. Wherever you are now, that doesn't mean you have to stay there. That is not necessarily where you are meant to be or where you have to stay. So learn what is available for you. Learn what's available that you feel comfortable with, that you feel that maybe someone like us can help you to do with confidence. And really, it's about having a system, a plan. And having that plan and that system means that you don't have to just rely on opinions. You don't have to rely on emotions. Excuse me. You don't have to rely on your reactions to things. You're going to be able to do this in a way that you have confidence, knowing that whatever the situation is in the economy or the markets, that you have a strategy or a way of addressing that that is comfortable for you, in a way that you can do this on a repeatable basis with success. And you know, trading isn't about chasing results. It's about building a process that's going to guide every decision that you make with clarity. And that's what we do. We help you put together that plan, that process that is specific to you, because everybody's a little different as to what they need. And here's the other thing to consider. When you go into retirement, let's just say you have $800,000 in your retirement account. First of all, know that that's not all yours. You're going to pay taxes on that. And then a couple of the things that are important that don't always get taken into consideration when somebody puts together a retirement plan for you are, number one, your health. You cannot control necessarily what happens to you health-wise, and that could have a huge impact on what you have and what you have to have in retirement. And the other is just personal changes. Whatever your lifestyle looks like now may not be the way it looks in 2 years or 5 years or 10 years from now. So whatever plan, if you have a plan, that you're relying on may not be adequate. You might need to change the rate of return you get to be able to maintain your lifestyle, or if you're looking at elevating your lifestyle. What that is probably going to mean for most of you is that you're going to have to learn some of the assets that we talk about, these, especially the income-producing assets that give you the opportunity to use a smaller amount of money to control something that's a multiple of it, and also to be able to do these things in a way where you have that short-term income from it.
2: Yeah.
1: Now, you're not at a point anymore, especially when you go into retirement, where you're putting something together that you're supposed to hold on to for 20 or 30 years. You need money now. You need income now. And that means using maybe something like options or futures or the foreign exchange market. But do it with guidance and support and the right education. Trading successfully is a skill. It's a skill that requires more than just acquiring knowledge from videos. It demands discipline, a trading plan, patience, and the ability to adapt to changing market conditions.
2: Yeah. Well, what is that magic number to retire on? I mean, I did some research as you were talking, and Yahoo Finance says, you know, a common benchmark is about $977,000 to $1.6 million. And this is in Florida. I did Florida for our example here. Mm-hmm. So you need between $977,000 to $1.6 million in savings for a 20 to 30 year retirement. So if you think about that, that's only $75,000 a year. Because, for example, $1 million plus Social Security, which is around $35,000 a year for a couple, supports mm-hmm. $75,000 in annual spending. Mm-hmm. Which, you know, quite frankly, $75,000 a year, it's not a lot. I mean, what goes up when you retire? Your health care. You probably exactly. want to mm-hmm. travel and do some things that you've always been wanting to do. So if you have less than, according to this this report, if you have less than $977,000 to $1.6 million, you might want to think about learning the skills and strategies to start to build those now for that time. So as I mentioned, if you're between 45 and 65, which is a lot of our listeners right now, now is the time to do that, because it does take time to build those accounts. And I'd like to help you do that. We have free trading and investing workshops that discuss these strategies and these concepts that are designed to help you build for later. So to come into one of these free trading and investing workshops to get those, you know, that understanding of these markets, just text the word trade to the number 210-210 for two seats for a free trading and investing workshop, live, local, and in person near you. Text the word trade to the number 210-210. Al, we've had a great discussion here today. Hit him with today's tip of the week.
1: Well, you know, too many let other people make decisions for them. So if you want to become successful, stop listening to negative voices. Surround yourself instead with positive voices, people functioning at a higher frequency. Study and follow what they do if they've already achieved success. Stop being afraid of what could go wrong and start being positive about what could go right. Too many people spend time looking back when you've got so much to look forward to. Just remember, you're the author of your life. If you don't like a chapter, write a new one.
2: I like that. And, you know, one of the things is you no longer have to look through that rearview mirror. Look through the windshield and look and see what you have moving forward. And go get those. It does take some action. It takes action to get started and to do different things. And that action is taking charge in your finances, doing that now, doing that today for your future, and who knows, maybe for your family's future as well. 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Text the word trade to the number 210-210. 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
16: 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Mike Gallagher, Scott Jennings, Larry O'Connor, Jennifer Horn. 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
20: With SRN News, I'm Mary Rose. President Trump says the U.S. is keeping up military pressure on Iran, warning that American strikes will continue until Tehran can no longer threaten U.S. interests. The White House says Iran has broken past agreements and continues to target shipping and American personnel. A Republican senator from Missouri is pushing legislation aimed at preventing judge shopping in federal courts.
0: Senator Eric Schmidt has introduced the Boasberg Act, named after U.S. District Judge Jeb Boasberg, who is accused of being a rogue judge and has repeatedly handled high-profile cases against President Trump's agenda. Schmidt says the measure would require random assignment of federal cases, increased transparency, and impose penalties for attempts to manipulate the process.
20: Ken Lorman reporting. This is SRN News.
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33: And I'm Ed Kalegi in the Bloomberg Newsroom. Here are some of the stories we're watching. The U.S. joined Japan in engineering a rebound in the yen this week, with the currency quoted at 157.40 to the dollar, the strongest since early May. Kevin Gordon is head of macro research and strategy at Schwab.
34: It's not just the yen. I mean, the Asian currencies broadly. I mean, the South Korean won has been also one that has weakened considerably. So, you know, a lot of it, I think for Japan, though, it is kind of a little bit of a poster child example of when you have inflation that is running away a bit in a central bank that's been a little bit more hesitant to tighten policy, at a more extreme rate. But of course, I mean, the set of issues that Japan deals with, everything from demographics to debt, is a little different than the U.S.
33: Schwab's Kevin Gordon on Bloomberg This Weekend. The sharp gains were fueled by a combination of direct purchases of the yen, calls by officials to banks that trade the currency, and jawboning from U.S. Treasury Secretary Scott Bessent and Japan's finance minister. Some major oil companies are warning drivers about prolonged pain at the pump. Bloomberg's Monica Ricks reports.
1: ExxonMobil and Chevron say high fuel prices are likely to stick around even if oil prices drop due to critical shortages in global refining capacity. Nearly 10% of the world's ability to refine crude oil is effectively offline right now in the Strait of Hormuz, which is pushing U.S. refineries close to max capacity or to run flat out to satisfy demand. And CEOs are warning that constraint is expected to continue amid ongoing wars in Russia and the Middle East. Retail gas prices are now just 10% below this year's peak in May, with the national average now $4.10 a gallon, according to AAA. Monica Ricks, Bloomberg Radio.
33: A bipartisan group of governors is launching a task force to find solutions to immigration. Oklahoma's Kevin Stitt, Maryland's Wes Moore, Utah's Spencer Cox, and Delaware's Matt Meyer are leading the effort. And talked to Bloomberg about it from the National Governors Association summer meeting in Oklahoma City. Maryland Governor Moore says their economies depend on better policy.
2: Whether it is an economy that is focused on cattle, or an economy that's focused on dairy, or an economy that's focused on chickens and our crab pickers, like in the case of Maryland. We need for Congress to be able to move on this, but we also know as governors, we don't just like sitting there and having to deal with the consequences of bad policy. We actually want to be part of the solution, and that's why I think this time and this moment is so important.
33: Maryland Governor Wes Moore. This is Bloomberg.
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10: And I'm Tracy Alloway.
9: Today you are listening to our conversation with Branko Milanović, research professor at CUNY's Graduate Center. We are talking about the rise of China and how it's reshaping the world. All right, well, I'm very excited to say we really do have the perfect guest, someone we've wanted to talk to for a long time, someone whose work is right in the heart of this. We're going to be speaking with Branko Milanović. He is a research professor at the Graduate Center at CUNY, the City University of New York. And he is also the author of a new book, came out this year, The Great Global Transformation, The United States, China, and Remaking of the World Economic Order. Professor Milanović, thank you so much for coming on.
11: Well, thank you very much for having me. It's a pleasure.
9: What was the goal going into this new book? Why write a new book right now?
11: You know, to some extent, when I finished the book, I thought the goal was basically to write an autobiography.
9: Okay.
11: That could sound strange because there is very little of me in that book. But I covered the period from 1974. Actually, I started the book in 1974 with the new international economic order. And then how it failed, and how then unipolar moment came, and how the United States was not only the most powerful country economically, politically, militarily, but also ideologically, and how that order, which you might call neoliberal globalization, is now expiring. And when I think, actually, my entire life, I remember each of these four orders, and I'm now present at the birth of what they call national market liberalism, which I think, as you were saying before, is a new economic order where lots of activities would be brought back home and where external economic policies would be essentially mercantilistic and not free trade.
10: Why do you call it national economic liberalism?
11: I call it because I was thinking, actually, if you define liberalism in the most general sense, or take also neoliberalism, which would not be very different, you have on domestic side, you have policies which are liberal policies economically. Everybody knows that, you know, free pricing, competition, so on. You have socially policies which are about affirmative action, egalitarianism in terms of personal identity. And then internationally, you have policies on free trade, low tariffs, movement of capital, labor and goods and so on. And finally, you have an aspirational policy about the movement of the other factor of production, labor. That has never really happened, but aspirationally, you can say ideologically, it is there. What is happening now is that we take this entire international part, chop it off, and say, wait, these rules do not apply anymore. What applies now is essentially national sort of mercantilist policy. It's a policy of, you know, beggar thy neighbor to some extent, but certainly zero-sum game or even a negative-sum game. It's entirely different. But domestically, I really see the administrations like Trump, Macron, and others, I see them as essentially continuing with neoliberal policies domestically. So that's what I think, actually, that's why I invented this new term that was a kind of national liberalism. So it's not, and to be more precise, national liberalism on the market side, not necessarily on the social side domestically.
9: It's interesting. You say something interesting in the beginning of your book where you talk about, you know, going back to the middle of the 20th century or maybe in the immediate wake of the Great Depression to stabilize capitalism. We adopted sort of like the government got involved. We took in a little dose of socialism and that saved capitalism. And then you sort of kind of a joke, you talk about like, okay, well, the goal was maybe to, you know, the sort of like post-World War II era, save socialism and various by injecting some market element. And then there's like this yin-yang effect that you sort of see where it's like two different systems adopt some element of each other in theory or that could have gone the way as a way of like bringing about stability.
11: Well, that was my idea. Actually, I was wrong in that sense because the very beginning of the book, as you know, in the introduction, I bring up, my first book was published in 1989, and actually in the very first sentence of the book, I mentioned that I ran into Jeff Sachs and David Lipton, whom I knew from work on Poland, you know?
9: Yeah.
11: And so I told them, well, I've got this book, and actually I gave the book to Jeff Sachs as a present. I found it in the bookstore. And then he said, okay, you have to write something. And I said to Jeff Sachs, we're trying to save socialism. And Jeff kind of looks at me. He says, what are you talking about? And I remember these words exactly. He says, I'm trying to bury socialism. And I said, oh, why? Wait. And that's what I actually understood the misunderstanding. Yeah. For me, the introduction of market principles and market measures and privatization to some extent was exactly the same by analogy what Keynes did to save capitalism from Great Depression. You inject doses of socialism in order to preserve the capitalist framework. So I thought the same would happen in 1989, my big mistake. But I just wanted to mention that because I think it's a nice anecdote that actually we saw the same thing, but saw them in two different ways.
9: But arguably, that is a characterization of what did happen in China, particularly after Mao, right? So it's like you have this communist country, still communist, but clearly a country that has embraced, I don't know about capitalism, but markets for sure in a very big way, maybe even better than us.
11: No, I mean, definitely. You can actually then translate what they said and say, well, maybe I was right because I really meant China, but I did not. In those days, I really meant Eastern Europe and the Soviet Union. China is, of course, a very special case. And of course, I'm sure we'll talk more about China, but it is an example that, again, 15 years ago, nobody expected what has happened. And if people tell me they did expect, I just go back to what they wrote. And they got Nobel Prize, you know, prizes for writing that China would never technologically develop like 15 years ago.
9: Yeah.
11: And then we see now the reality, which is entirely different.
10: By the way, I'm going to get you to sign my copy of the book in the hopes that it makes it into the preface of your next piece of work.
11: I'll put some very neutral
10: anecdote. Yeah. Okay. With a place like China, I'm glad you brought this up because there's this weird tension in the way people talk about it as both an economic and security threat. You know, China is going to compete with us and it's going to get everything, et cetera. And then talk about it as a relatively weak country in some ways. People still talk about it sometimes as a developing country or even, you know, 10 or 20 years ago, people would talk about the poor farmers. You hear less about that nowadays. But How would you explain like that, the dual way that people tend to think and talk about China in terms of its threat to the West?
11: Let me start first by rephrasing your question, because once you start speaking of the threat to somebody, then we are really no longer in economics as we studied it. We are now exactly in that world of mercantilistic international competition. And you know, it has actually sort of moved into our thinking without us even realizing.
10: Yeah.
11: To give you another anecdote, I was once on a show with very famous economist. I will not mention the name. And of course, the topic was China.
9: Google it.
11: Mm-hmm. Topic was China. And then he, you know, we're talking about the general things about, you know, wages, exports, imports, something like very general, where actually general economic principles should apply. And then he suddenly says, no, no, but for us, the United States, it is bad. And I was thinking, wait, you're not in the government. I understand. I would understand if you were in the Treasury. Yes, of course, this is your duty to look after the United States. But you, as a general economist, you have to think about whether it is good for the world or not.
10: Right.
11: I think
10: absolute
11: you have to have cosmopolitan.
10: Absolute gains versus relative gains.
11: But since we are now in this new world, what do I think about China? First of all, I have to tell you that, for example, what you see in China, actually it happened to me like a week ago. People are very much surprised when you tell them

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3: During the War for Independence, General George Washington, the man we refer to today as the father of our country, led American troops through military defeat after defeat. And in the bitter winter of 1777, he wrote this somber note to a friend in Philadelphia. Quote, "You might have tracked our army from White Marsh to Valley Forge by the blood on their feet," end of quote. Many soldiers continued to march through the deep snows of Pennsylvania without shoes. Others suffered from disease, hunger, and freezing conditions. Nearly 2,000 of Washington's men died, yet George Washington did not lose faith. Amid the hardship, loss, and uncertainty of Valley Forge, he turned to God in prayer. At a time when our nation once again faces division and uncertainty, may we follow Washington's example, kneeling humbly, praying faithfully, and asking God to guide the future of America.
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12: This is Odd Lots on Bloomberg Radio. I'm Joe Weisenthal.
13: And I'm Tracy Alloway.
12: Today's episode is looking at the rise of China and what it means for global inequality. We are speaking with Branko Milanovic, author of the new book, The Great Global Transformation, The United States, China, and Remaking of the World Economic Order.
13: Just going back to the idea of national market liberalism and pressing on the point you just made, I mean, the response to or the backlash against globalization in your description has been, I guess, tearing down the liberal aspect of the international economy and international trade and not domestically. So domestically, you still preserve, you know, large parts of capitalism. But why? It didn't have to go that way, right? You could have had domestic changes in of income redistribution and things like that. Why do you think so much of it was just focused on the international order rather than domestically?
14: You know, I don't know, but let me try to answer that question. You know, I'm very often asked, probably you would have asked if I don't bring it up first, That was the elephant chart. The elephant chart.
12: Yeah, the great elephant chart. That went so viral.
13: I was going to ask if you're annoyed every time anyone mentions the elephant chart.
14: I'm actually tired of it, but still I have to use it. You know, the elephant chart, what it showed, the bottom line is, okay, middle classes of the West have not been doing well. Growth rate of 1% per annum, per capita, not very well. The top of the Western distributions are doing very well, you know, under Clinton especially, you know, 3% and more. And then, of course, China is doing very well. So you are sitting there, you are a government of the United States, let's say. You have two possible options. You have, okay, we go for policies that would actually tax the rich, that would transfer the money, that would do, I don't know, serious start of reskilling of labor, public education, because I come from public education rather than private, get rid of all these fancy schools that are being bankrolled by billionaires and do a serious effort. Or you say, oh, look, China is like screwing us, so let's go after China. China is really benefiting because they are stealing property rights and they are doing this or that. And eventually the decision was made. Why it was made like that, but maybe politically it was more pragmatic or whatever. And I think the Trump 2016 for me is the watershed year, because many of the policies that Trump then imposed and regarding China that continued under Biden, they were done in a more maybe intelligent way, but basically they continued. And I think that was the change. And then after that, we really have an acceleration in these policies. But you have a very good question. It's maybe for political scientists. I don't know. It could have gone the other way. I totally agree. It could have gone into more social democratic capitalism rather to go into this nationalist liberalism.
12: Yeah.
14: Yes.
12: Yeah, because this is something I think about a lot, which is like, let's say we were to like take back, rewind the clock to like 1989 or 1992. And I always think to myself, like, I was 9 years old in 1989, so I didn't think about these things. But I always think to myself, like, if I had been, say, like early in my career, in my 20s in those years, I'd be like, oh, it's obvious. Like, liberalism or neoliberalism, one of those two, is just like, it's clearly the way of the future. It's clearly superior. It's proven itself in the decisive test against like which was the better model against the Soviet Union. Even to this day, I actually find it pretty remarkable the degree to which China held the line in that decade when everything was pointing to it's like, the question is settled. We know what's the better system. And now, of course, we have lots of people questioning all the systems. But it's sort of remarkable to me that in the 90s specifically, you had like one country that not only didn't just sort of like embrace, you know, free elections, et cetera, like it didn't even ever seem to come particularly close.
14: Well, I often think of the 90s. I was older than you then, and I was then in Washington and working for the World Bank. You know, the neoliberal ideology was so omnipresent, and it was actually commonsensical. So it's like, it's like you're now, if you were to now argue, like, okay, this is not wood, this is actually steel. Well, we all see that it's not, actually. So it was very commonsensical, and you believed that whoever would actually say something against that is like either like uneducated or crazy or some of the mixture of the two, because it has indeed had actually total ideological hegemony. Total ideological hegemony. I was not happy, but I was not happy for other reasons which have to do with my life and other things. And actually, recently I found an article, long article that was then published, I think, in the Monthly Review, which questioned, it was very early, 1999. Mm-hmm. But, you know, it was an unusual article, and I think we all took it as a common sense that it is an ideology that would win. Now, come to China very briefly. China played it very low then. They did not actually, they were like a sleeper. They were not disturbing things at all. And then, of course, many people in America now, I think somewhat self-serving, they say, oh, we really did not bother with China because we thought China would evolve the way the South Korea did and Taiwan. Yeah. It would become richer. It would become our partner. Then they would democratize and they would become like another United States and it would be everything fine. Whether they really believe that or not, I don't know. But China was not at the center of attention that it actually became over the last 10 years. There is no doubt about it.
12: Yeah.
14: People implicitly believed, I think, or wanted to believe that China would become a quote unquote normal capitalist liberal country.
13: I mean, since we're talking about a normal capitalist liberal country, one of the things about China is you always hear that the government is trying to boost consumption, right? Reduce savings, boost consumption. and they seem to struggle with it. And so I'm curious how you square, you know, the growth of the middle class in China and the idea that actually, you know, by certain standards, they're pretty wealthy now, with that reluctance to spend.
14: You know, that's a very complicated question, and I'm not a macroeconomist, but I had only a couple of days ago the discussion on Twitter and a Substack on that. First, there are the effects. The fact is actually China consumption to GDP ratio is very low. It's like about 40-45%. US is 70%. India is 50%. So clearly, it should be at 10 percentage points higher. People, of course, argue that there is compression of wages, and of course that state-owned enterprises then have large retained profits. Now, the good use of these retained profits by the state, essentially, is they can actually use enormous amounts of money to direct to certain activities in, for example, railroad construction or artificial intelligence, or actually what people don't mention, but China has really done very well in space exploration as well.
15: Oh, yeah.
14: And, you know, this is not like no money at all. And I think the next one would be air production of the airplanes, which they already have started, but they have not broken. So, and you can use that money also to have political, economic influence in Africa and elsewhere. So I think there is a political economy reason why China needs to have, from the point of view of the government, these large amounts of money. And I think it's easier to have the so-called wage compression, or actually lack of sufficient growth of wages, if your wages still grow by 3 or 4 or 5% per year. Now, if your wages were at zero, then it's harder to have a compression. But if you have 5%, fine. In the past, maybe you had 8%, but 5% is good enough. So I think there is a political economy reason behind that in China. So I'm not quite sure if they really, what they say, they really would like to accomplish that, and they cannot. Because, yes, for example, they could increase social transfer significantly and people would spend that money. Lots of saving, I think it's not untrue, is due in China to the fact that actually, particularly in the rural areas, you don't have social protection.
12: Just real quickly going back to the question of, like, how did China not get swept up in the neoliberal consensus that was, like, so hegemonic in the 1990s? The other thing that you observe in your book is that even earlier in the century, it never got particularly interested in, like, the non-aligned movement or the so-called third world countries, etc. Is it just have a history of not being particularly interested in the flavors of the month outside of its borders?
14: I actually think that China is an isolationist country, culturally. And, you know, people talk about the U.S. being isolationist and all of that. And, of course, there is a trend of politics in the U.S., which is basically meant to control of the Western Hemisphere. So it's not really totally isolationist, but at least not get entanglements in Europe. But China, I think culturally, and I actually recently discussed that with some friends, like, you know, the fact is that there are, like, all Chinese economists, all Chinese authors essentially write about China. And my publisher in China says to me, I had several books, three books, I think, published in China. And he says to me, look, we are actually very happy with your books. We sold, I don't know, probably several, I mean, we're not talking about much, several thousand copies. Because he says, you know, Chinese audience, they don't want to read anything which is not about China. So it's hard to sell things that are not talking about China. U.S., yes, because now there's this competition. But the rest of the world, not that much. So I think there is a certain ideological thing which might go really back centuries that, you know, China thought itself the center of the universe.
13: It's and the Middle Kingdom. It's literally middle kingdom, the Middle Kingdom.
14: And everybody comes to the Middle Kingdom and they just, you know, do kowtow and say, well, you guys are great. And maybe we trade the giraffe for, you know, a little bit of porcelain, and then you go home.
12: Yeah.
14: So I think that that ideology, I mean, under there is still a presence of that. And I think that limits China's influence of terms of soft power. Because if you don't want to study others and to write books about them and to actually try to fashion what they think about themselves, you're not going to have soft power. Let me just finally give an example.
12: Sure,
14: I read recently Richard Pipes. He was a famous historian of the Soviet Union. When he went to the Soviet Union in 1989, he was not published before, you know, under communist regime. He was greeted there, by accident read that in somewhere, like a greatest historian in the history and all that. Because his books were so influential in influencing Russians see their own history. So that's what I meant when you're interested in other countries. So you have to have somebody, and not only one person, but you have lots of people who would write about other countries and influence what other countries think about themselves. And so long as China does not have that, its own soft power, I think, will be limited.
13: You have a chapter in the book about the elites, so mm-hmm. about Joe and me.
12: Yeah.
13: In it, you invent a new word. My Greek is not very good, but homoplautia.
15: Yes, that's correct. Homoplautia.
13: Homoplautia. And this is the idea that in America, certainly, like the wealthy have been getting increasingly rich, both through actual labor income, so how much they're being paid to do their jobs, as well as capital income, so dividends or whatever. And this is something new, according to you. So I'm really curious, like, how do you explain the rise of homoplautia? And I always think, you know, if you think about someone who's making a lot of money from both labor and capitalism, you've got to talk about Elon Musk, right? Like, he's
14: well,
13: sort
14: I can
13: of
14: talk
13: the
14: about
13: standard
14: you
13: bearer.
14: Also, or
13: oh,
14: me.
13: Okay, yeah.
14: Yeah. Yeah. I mean, because the book deals with the top 10% of Americans. So this is not a small group.
13: More to come from our conversation on the rise of China. We are speaking with Branko Milanovic, author of The Great Global Transformation, The United States, China, and the Breaking of the World Economic Order, as well as a research professor at the Graduate Center at the City University of New York. I'm Tracy Alloway.
12: And I'm Jill Wiesenthal, and this is Odd Lots on Bloomberg Radio.
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11: And I'm Tracy Holloway.
10: On today's show, we are discussing global inequality, the rise of China, populist politics, and national market liberalism. We are speaking with Branko Milanović, research professor at CUNY's Graduate Center. Going back to China, when we people talk about China, they, and we're human, so we always do this, we reach for historical analogies, right? Maybe the story is that it's kind of like Japan. Maybe the story is that it's kind of like the U.S. after World War II, and you pull different strands from it, etc. But I think people are saying, no, this is a new thing. This extraordinary concentration of so much production in one country specifically, it is novel. And the numbers, setting aside the qualitative differences, you have some distinct metrics, including like just the sheer like population level, like wealth compounding gains over the last several decades. Is it really just a sort of like a new phenomenon that we don't have good analogies for? And can you like talk about like just the scale of what we call the rise of China?
12: Well, the scale, I can talk about the scale. I mean, I don't know. I'm wary of analogies. I don't know if there is like analogy with Japan as well. There is analogy with the Soviet Union. There is analogy with the U.S. Yeah, actually, I use the analogy even with English, with the Industrial Revolution, because the growth, going back just for a moment on the elites, the growth, we actually did the same thing. I did this with the co-authors, actually Chinese co-authors. We did 5% top of Chinese urban population. And this is their elite. And what you see in that elite, 1988, where the first data begin, is that two-thirds of the income of the elite comes from state-owned enterprises, government jobs, and jobs in the Communist Party. Okay? Well, go today to 2018, and now we have a data for 2023. It's the reversal. Two-thirds of total income from the elite, comes from private sector jobs, professional jobs in private companies, and one-third from state-owned enterprises, Communist Party, and government. So that was why I made the comparison with the UK, because the number of so-called, you can call it capitalists, and they are called actually in Chinese official terminology, they are called individual owners and larger owners, not capitalists, but owners, okay? When we look at the data that were done by Bob Allen, English economic historian, for the growth of the capitalist class in England between 1688 and, I suppose, 1900, we see exactly the same thing, but over 150 years. There is more capitalists, you know, they were small in the beginning, then they became much larger number, and their relative income compared to landlords originally was much lower and then starts catching up. So I call that extensive and intensive increase of capitalists. And then in China, it took 40 years for that, and in the UK, it took 150. So the change in China is just at the level that we have not historically seen. So in that sense, I totally agree with you. It is something that in terms of size of the population and the speed, we do not have an equivalent case.
11: I mean, there are risks that come with the rise of this sort of national market liberalism, and you talk about the potential for great power conflicts, for war, basically, for more income inequality, plutocracy, all that stuff. Can you envision, is there any scenario where you get like a relatively good equilibrium?
10: Harmony.
11: Could this type of market liberalism live in peace with itself, I guess?
12: Okay, let me put the other hat now, the optimistic hat. You know, the chapter 2 in the book deals with precisely that question. That was a question which I think is really so relevant. It says, what did economists and political scientists think about the relationship between openness / globalization and war on peace? And then you have people from Montesquieu who actually believe that trade leads to immediately to peace because we are both trying to actually sell our goods. We have to be nice to each other and stuff like that.
11: I remember that.
12: And, of course, the other extreme is John Hobson with the imperialism in 1902, and then Rosa Luxemburg and Lenin, who actually, and Schumpeter, who believe that when you have a large powers, they fight for markets, companies fight for markets, but because they need markets, control of the labor force in foreign countries and elsewhere, they basically take the state to play that military role that they need, which is actually what we see today. It's basically large-scale companies need the support of the state if they want really to do jobs elsewhere. And that was really sort of a negative, more belligerent sort of variant of that view. But if I want to be optimistic, I think, I mean, let's go concretely to the questions today. If we could stop and find a ceasefire and a solution of the war in Ukraine and Russia, in the Middle East, Iran and the United States and Israel, I think that we would then at least eliminate the possibility of a huge war, which then, of course, if you have a huge war, all the chips are off. You know, you have no idea what will happen. But at least then we could start, I think, redesigning economic system, having, as people have said, a new Bretton Woods, and having a solution where actually China would have greater influence, and not only China, India as well. Europe definitely much less, because Europe has the influence in these organizations that reflect the 1945, when, you know, obviously Europe was basically still colonial powers, and countries like Indonesia, Brazil, and so on. So that would be the optimistic scenario. Stop the wars and renegotiate international economic relations.
10: You were in Paris recently. How are Europeans, elites, how are they living with themselves, having come around to Trump's view on China? That must drive them crazy, right? They must create this terrible psychic pull on them to have to agree with Donald Trump on something. But you hear it all the time from Merz, Macron, etc. How are they digesting
12: this? I don't think it was that hard, because Germany definitely has been affected by China in electric vehicles.
10: Yeah, generally. No, for the clear.
12: So
10: the
12: it was clear. I mean, yeah. they side now with Trump because they do have similar problem. No, I don't know. You know, I don't really know European elites, but you know what I find strange about Europe. I'm not very optimistic on Europe for many reasons, but you know what I find strange is that Europe really needs to prosper two elements. It first needs cheap energy, which was really fueling European growth in the last 40 years or 50 years. But then they decided, because of the war with Russia and Ukraine, to just cut off Russian energy and to buy much more expensive American energy. You say, well, that's kind of bizarre, but okay, let's do it. Then it's also the continent with a decline in population. And the only way to stop that decline in population is to have immigration. But then they say, and it's increasing now, they don't want immigration at all. You have maybe Spain that is an outlier that is in favor of immigration, but nobody else does. If you look at Nordic countries,
10: they won't let in immigration.
12: They don't let them in, yeah.
10: I mean, no, in Spain, they're liberal towards Latin American immigration.
12: Yes, but they're liberal to immigration in general. And actually, Sanchez's government is totally at odds with everybody else on immigration. And so they need people, but they don't want people. They need cheap energy, but they decided to cut off the energy. And then China shock comes, especially to Germany. So they, in, I think, different situation. And in such a situation, they have found some sympathy for Trump. But there may be some feigned sympathy as well, because they treat, I think, actually, many people treat Trump like a tiger in a cage. You're with the tiger there, and you just want to survive until the tiger is gone, you know?
10: Yeah.
12: So you just please the tiger and say, okay, you know, you big tiger, you are great, but you don't really believe that. So there is that part as well, I think.
11: Wait, say more about your recent trip to China. And I assume you met some Chinese elites over there and talked to them.
12: It was really about economic history. And it was super interesting because the conferences that I went to, they were in three different, Beijing, Shanghai, and then also one in a smaller city, Guangxi province, which is in the south, very sort of tropical. We talked about the great divergence, and that was why, that was a topic which very popular among historians. Why is that an industrial revolution took place in England and not in China? If you look at 1750, the two countries are at similar level of development. China is big, has many technological innovations. You know, they have a book of technological innovations over 2,000 years and so on. So the story of the conference was about that. But then because of my book is really now the great convergence of China, then of course that was interesting because it is to some extent a palm down of what happened before. And it is interesting to speak obviously to many people. These are people at universities and so on, as I was saying before. Many people have a little bit of a disbelief that they are the rich country.
11: I was going to ask, do you get any pushback on the convergence thesis or not really?
12: Not really. Okay. But for example, what I did get is that when I was given that presentation for a while in China, I talk about global inequality. And I say between 1990 and actually until several years ago, China was a sort of automatic reducer of global inequality because it's a big country. It was still relatively poor and they grow faster and global inequality goes down. And then I say, but that's no longer the case. Today, Chinese high growth is slightly inequality increasing at the world level because China then becomes further apart from poor countries like Sudan, Ethiopia, Congo, and so on, gets closer to the US, but the first element is stronger than the second. So when I say to them, that was interesting, young people especially, when I say to them Chinese growth today is globally inequality increasing, they almost took it like it's an insult. So you're telling us we should not grow. I said, no, guys, this is an arithmetical thing. It is simply that your country has become too rich now arithmetically. If you grow at 8%, it's going to increase global inequality. Maybe you should redistribute within China, but I'm not talking about that part.
11: Sure.
12: But what I find it interesting is that people are still real, as I was saying before, they have a little bit of problem getting adjusted to the fact that they are now not a very rich country, but they have joined the club, around the club of the rich countries.
10: Do you think that this China anxiety that's so prevalent in the US, Europe, maybe Japan and Korea, et cetera, do you think it will spread further and become a thing in the actual poorer parts of the world who presumably have industrial ambitions of their own?
12: So we really now totally think in terms like, what are we doing? Is Malaysia going to stop these goods? Is Brazil going to stop other goods? Well, we are all kvetching here because China is too efficient and too good. I mean, that doesn't make sense. If China is efficient and too good in producing X, Y, and Z, let them be producing X, Y, and Z. Why do we complain about it?
11: We are speaking with Branko Milanović, author of The Great Global Transformation, The United States, China, and the Breaking of the World Economic Order, as well as a research professor at the Graduate Center at the City University of New York. I'm Tracy Alloway.
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13: SRN News, I'm Mary Rose. President Trump says the U.S. is keeping up military pressure on Iran, warning that American strikes will continue until Tehran can no longer threaten U.S. interests. The White House says Iran has broken past agreements and continues to target shipping and American personnel. The State Department is urging Americans to intend Middle Eastern countries to stay alert as tensions rise. Fire officials in the Pacific Northwest are bracing for a weekend of extreme wildfire conditions. The National Weather Service has posted red flag warnings across Oregon and Washington east of the Cascades, with some areas being issued an extremely rare, particularly dangerous situation red flag warning reserved for the most extreme fire conditions. This is SRN News.
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1: 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Well, I need to say hey to the man that makes it happen every week, Mr. Aaron Shaw. How are you, Aaron?
2: I'm doing pretty good, Gene. How about yourself?
1: I'm doing well. You know, we're coming around to, here we are, the 1st of August, and in a couple weeks, that means the Minnesota State Fair.
2: Yes.
1: Are you a big fan of the State Fair?
2: No. So I am a fan of the food of the State Fair. I'm not a fan of the parking or the walking.
1: Or the large crowds.
2: Yes.
1: Oh, but it is a passage of summer, letting us know that the summer is drawing to a close. Another thing I wanted to point out, you know, I've got to mention it. This week in the news, Dr. Anthony Fauci, his name is being touted in news stories over and over again. And he, of course, is probably the face of, I can't think of anybody, can you, Aaron, more who is more predominant when you think of the pandemic and going through COVID. Who did we listen to more than anybody else? It was Dr. Anthony Fauci.
2: Yeah, he became America's doctor by default.
1: Yeah. And unfortunately now, they're finding, they said, over 1,100 pages of his personal diary. Now, I don't know if I have a personal diary. One of the things I'm not going to do is, you know, it says that it was on a number of computers, government computers. And I'm just thinking, how does it get on there? How does something like that get on there? If you're going to write a diary, write it and make it private. But I'll tell you, some of the things, the optics do not look good. It says that he usually began noting at the typical entry, begins with, this one said May 21st, 2020. And it says global death toll, and then it gives the number of people that have died. And then he goes on to tell his personal thoughts. And of course, a lot of them were about how important he is and important parties he's going to and recognition that he's getting. It doesn't look good. I mean, I can tell you that it's going to be interesting to see what comes from his time, I think, with the Senate here. But I think of COVID. I think of all of the small landlords. You know, it says that during the time of COVID, property landlords lost $57 billion in unpaid rent. And because of that, think about how many people lost their homes, lost their rental property because they couldn't get income. You take a look at small business. They say that 45% of all small businesses were closed due to the pandemic, even though small business makes up 99.9% of all businesses in the United States. And of that 45% of small businesses closed, 60% of them never reopened again. And so it is something that makes me think when some people have a lot of power with their words and what happens and what doesn't happen. in our country. It makes you think. And that, of course, goes into a part of our first story now in property management in the news. 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Folks, HOA Day 2026 is coming up Saturday, October 24th at Base Camp at Fort Snelling. 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With our first story, let me begin by stating, you know, when being called into court is a very serious matter. Now, most people, when they think of going to court, they think of being sued for money. But that's not all that takes place that a judge gives a decree on. People also ask for what's called an injunctive relief. And that's where the court orders a person to either stop continuing to do an action or to complete an action that's required. Let me ask you, Aaron, have you ever been in court?
2: Yeah, I've been in court before.
1: Yeah, I have a number of times in small claims court over the years because of rental property, because of association management. And I tell you, it's generally a very ugly thing to have to go through. And our first story in property management in the news is talking about going to court. The story takes place in the great state of Pennsylvania. Folks, in Pennsylvania, they have a state ordinance that's called the Pennsylvania Sunshine Act. We have a similar one in Minnesota, and it's called the Minnesota Open Meeting Law. In both, it states that both in Pennsylvania, in Minnesota, and I'm sure a number of other states, it requires that both state and local government, if you're going to hold a meeting, it must be done so, it must be open to the public, where they can attend and observe the debate, the negotiations of the elected officials as they make public law. There needs to be transparency. And as citizens, we understand this. We appreciate this. We see this as one of our rights as a citizen. So, what's happening in Pennsylvania? Well, I'll talk about that, but I'm going to first take a break. So don't go away. You're listening to Where You Live on AM 1280, The Patriot. We'll be back after these messages.
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0: 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I'm Gene Sullivan. Thanks for taking time out of your Saturday to join me here on Where You Live. We've got a very interesting story. Transparency is a word that that's used quite a bit. We hear that from our politicians and on what is required. As citizens, when we elect an official, we want transparency to know how the process took place, because it's going to determine whether we vote for that person again or put someone else who will do a better job. Transparency is very important. There is an issue where that trust was breached by a city council. We'll talk about that in just a moment. But again, welcome back to Where You Live. Before we get into this story, I'd like us to take a minute to also hear from the Community Associations Institute. Folks, here is the CAI Minute.
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0: So, what is happening in Pennsylvania? Well, it is with the city of Philadelphia. Their city council, back in March earlier this year, they were working on what they called the Safe Healthy Homes Act. Now, this is a new law, city ordinance in Philadelphia, that they said was to help bring Philadelphia's rental code enforcement up to standard and to ensure that all renters in Philadelphia live in a safe and healthy home. Sounds wonderful, doesn't it? That is a great goal. We'll talk about the real details of this law, though, in just a little bit. And it goes beyond that. But what we're going to talk about now and look at is the process that the city council went through to push the law forward. You know, during this whole process, there were landlords, renters, organizations that were advocating for landlords, others advocating for renters. And what you saw was generally the stakeholders in a matter. You know, if something is going to affect you, you have a right to be there, to be present, to have some input on what's happening and to be able to share your perspective. But in the Philadelphia City Council, it appears they weren't really being true to their obligation of transparency during these meetings. A number of landlords that were present, they stated that the city council would start a meeting with a quorum of the committee present. And a quorum means if you're going to have a meeting,

0: meeting in a HOA, you know what that means. If you have a 5-member board of directors on your HOA, you've got to have a majority quorum, at least 3 of the 5 members, if you're going to meet and conduct the business of the association. So the council, they had the quorum needed for the committee to be present to start the hearing. But then people started moving in and out of the room that were on the committee throughout the entire proceeding. Now, when they left the room, they were meeting privately with the city council president and what some people refer to as quote-unquote representatives of interested parties. In other words, the real discussion was taking place behind closed doors, away from the public. The reason for it to be open for the public to listen to and hear is that there's going to be debate going on. What is the person that I voted to support? What are they saying? Are they in support or not in support? And I want to know their reasons why. No, that was happening behind doors. And the hearing seemed like a sham. The upshot was that when they got to the end of these hearings, it said they would vote on the matter, and it was interesting to find that it was a unanimous vote. So 2 of the landlords said, this just doesn't look and smell right to me. So they took the Philadelphia City Council to court. They made the claim that the City Council in Philadelphia was not complying with the state's Sunshine Act, which I referred to before, which requires that local government hold their meetings openly in public to attend, to observe the debate, the negotiations. But here they had people going behind the doors all the time until they came to a vote. So what did these landlords do? They asked for injunctive relief for the committee hearings to be started all over again. Like I said, injunctive relief means to continue to do an action or to complete a required action. And the required action here is have the hearing. Have the hearing the way it's supposed to be. Don't have your negotiations behind doors. Stay in the room. Let there be open public debate and discourse. Let's hear what you're really saying. So that's what these landlords asked for. And the court listened to both sides and made a judgment. And guess what? They agreed with the plaintiffs. They agreed with the landlords. Start all over again. So now the city council has a committee that's now meeting for a second time, and this took place on March 30th. And lo and behold, guess what? They did not change how the committee held this meeting. Once again, the initial quorum was met. Then there is a moving in and out during the entire hearing, and it looked like the same backroom real discussion was taking place, and it was happening all over again. So what did the landlords do next? They went back to court and they asked the judge to hold the Philadelphia City Council in contempt. Now, do you know what it means to be in contempt of court? It means that the court gives a ruling, says this is what both parties must do, they must follow through on. And one person just thumbs their nose and says, I'm going to do what I want anyway. So they had disregard that's being held in contempt of court. And there are some serious consequences if the judge finds you guilty of being contempt in court. Now, we have been concentrating on the actions of these city council politicians and how they were publicly acting in disregard for this process of transparency. What is at the heart of why they were doing this? What is it in the bill that they were calling the Safe, Healthy Homes Act? What was in it that for some reason the discourse, the real arguing, the debate was not being held publicly? Well, we're going to talk about that next, but I can see we need to take another break, so I'm going to do that right now. Folks, don't go away. We've got a lot more here on Where You Live after these messages.
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0: someone not want to do something in public? Well, it's they don't want others to see what they're doing. They don't want to necessarily see what they really are doing, or they really don't want to have any pushback with people when you have to be responsible for your actions and for your words. Folks, welcome back to Where You Live. I'm Gene Sullivan. Today we're talking about a real interesting story in the city of Philadelphia. City Council has committee hearings that's going to really change enforcement of rentals in that city. A very important one. We'll get into what those details are in just a little bit here, but not once, but twice, it appears that the city council, in having this committee hearing, they openly had the committee hearing there and people were present, but then immediately people were always going back and forth, going behind closed doors, and that's where the real discussion was taking place. I've seen this happen before, where God bless them, people that are on a board, and they know that sometimes homeowners in their association get really mad at them. And so they say, do we have to have a meeting that's open to the members of the association? Can't we just have a closed executive session? And you can on important matters when it deals with lawsuits and when you're talking about things that would disclose things that people have a right to confidentiality. But otherwise, no, if you've been elected to represent other people, they have a right to see what you're saying, why you're saying it. And that's no different for people in the city council. But here they were, not once, but twice, they're being brought to court because some of the stakeholders say they're not being forthright. So what is it? What was in this bill and the real negotiations that they couldn't do that publicly? I mean, if you take a look at it, folks, Philadelphia already has a process in place to help ensure that a renter lives in a safe, well-maintained home. If the renter felt that the landlord was being negligent in any way in maintaining the home, there are already laws on the books. And guess what? The renter wasn't the sole arbiter in the matter. Neither is the landlord. Because if you have an issue between a landlord and renter, the renter will say, you're not doing your job, Mr. Landlord. And the landlord says, yes, I am. You're being obnoxious and petty. And so neither the renter nor the landlord is the sole arbiter in the matter. What happens? Well, the process that has been up for years and I think has worked out is the renter would call on a city house inspector to come out. If they agree, they would write up the landlord and give them a period of time to cure the defect. If not, the renter then goes to housing court and asks the judge for injunctive relief. And at that point, the court usually says, well, we want to make sure that you're not doing this because you don't have the money. So the money that you have for rent, why don't you give that to the court and we'll hold on to that until the landlord performs. And that would usually, if there was a disagreement and the landlord didn't see eye to eye, if the court said you got to do it, guess what? The landlord's turning around and doing it because they want their money. Well, what is it that is different in this new Safe, Healthy Homes Act? The bill goes a lot further. Now, instead of saying that the court is the disinterested third party here, that the court is usually the arbiter, the one that decides how this case is going to go, this bill goes further and it says the renter, not having to go to court now, has the right to withhold the money from the landlord until the landlord makes the repair, I guess, to the renter's satisfaction. Included would be, with this new law, would be additional punitive measures. In other words, can you say increased fines for a landlord not performing? And in addition to all of that, their license to be able to have a rental property in the city would be withheld from them. So guess what? Here you have a situation where instead of the court, an impartial judge looking at both sides, the renter now has the authority to say, I'm withholding till I say it's been done. And if it's not done, there's increased fines and your rental license will be taken away. So if a landlord only had four or five homes that they were renting to others, but only one unreasonable renter, the other four where there weren't any issues, now because the license was being withheld, it would be illegal for that landlord to receive money from the other renters at his other property. This becomes something that's not just a matter between the landlord and this renter. It becomes something that affects the entire landlord's business. It seems a little imbalanced here, don't you agree? And on top of all of that, this new law also would require that the landlord to have a good cause not to renew a tenant's lease. I always thought that a lease, well, think about it. People lease cars all the time. You lease a car for a 3-year period of time, a 4-year period of time. The dealer says, we'll give you this nice, shiny new car. You give us this amount of money each and every month. At the end of 3 years, what can you do? Does the person get to just keep the car? No, they got to give it back. They were just leasing it. The dealer could say, we decide not to lease that out to you again. Or you can go into an agreement to further the lease or maybe to buy it out. But in a lease agreement, both parties enter into it voluntarily, and both of them have rights. They have ability that they can exercise possibly to continue or not, but not in this new law. The new law says that if you're a landlord and you come to the end of this lease agreement, you've got to have a good cause, a good reason, and it'll be specified, I'm sure, by the city on what those reasons are. And if it's not that, you cannot not offer a new lease to that tenant. You must. Folks, think about the ramifications of that. Can we agree that putting two people together and asking for their perspective on any matter, not just rentals here, think about anything, can result sometimes in two completely different interpretations? Does it happen between best friends? Does it happen between spouses? Oh my, yes. You have two people that really care for each other, really love each other, and they can take a look at the same issue and come from two different complete perspectives. Well, what is happening here with this new law? What is going to be the result if it passes? Well, we're going to talk about that next, but we're going to take another break. So don't go away. More Where You Live after these messages.
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4: During the War for Independence, General George Washington, the man we refer to today as the father of our country, led American troops through military defeat after defeat. And in the bitter winter of 1777, he wrote this somber note to a friend in Philadelphia. Quote, "You might have tracked our army from White Marsh to Valley Forge by the blood on their feet," end of quote. Many soldiers continued to march through the deep snows of Pennsylvania without shoes. Others suffered from disease, hunger, and freezing conditions. Nearly 2,000 of Washington's men died. 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

0: what I'm talking about. Thank you, Mr. Aaron, for doing that one proper. I tell you, we both talked about it. I don't know, is there a better way that a song starts than with Earth, Wind, and Fire?
1: Boy, they got that down to a science.
0: Yes, sir, they do. Hey, folks, welcome back. This is Where You Live. I'm Gene Sullivan. Thank you for joining me today on Where You Live. We're going to be wrapping up our story today here about the City Council of Philadelphia being taken to court saying, hey, you need to do your committee hearing all over again. And then they did it with secrecy all over again. And now there's possible contempt of court for the way they've been handling things. We'll talk about that here in a moment. But folks, thank you for listening to me here on Where You Live. Let me just take a moment to share with you a few other resources we have available for you. 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It's newconceptsgroup.com. 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It's great, especially if you're a self-managed HOA. Maybe you're just looking for a quote managing your homeowner association. Maybe it's in managing rental property. Or perhaps you'd like to just connect with me because you have an issue or question you want me to tackle on the show. 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So I left the last segment saying, can we agree that sometimes you can put two people together that even really love one another, and they have two completely different perspectives on a matter? Two different interpretations. And so now you have this business relationship, which is what it is. A landlord says, I'm in the business of a property that I'm willing to lease to you to live in, but you give me so much money each month, and then you have the right to live there and to make that your home. And there's an understanding, but the lease means that it is temporary. It's not permanent. And now the city of Philadelphia is saying that with what we need to do to create a safe, healthy homes in our area is we need to make a statement, make it law that a landlord, you better have a good cause that you prove to us why this person shouldn't be living here. Otherwise, they get to stay there as long as they wish to. Think about that. Okay? You know, we understand that, like I said, in all kinds of relationships, someone's perspective is going to be very subjective, a very subjective experience, especially when you think about, here we go, put these two things together, okay? So the renter has the upper hand on saying when I can, how long I can stay and when I can go. The renter, not the court, determines and can withhold rent, saying you have not taken care of me and taken care of this unit very well, so I'm withholding rent to you. So withholding rent, yet staying in the property. Do you see an imbalance here? I sure do. When we talk about people having a different kind of experience than someone else. What do you need? You need a disinterested third party to listen to both sides. Did you know the very best discourse that I've ever read, and I think that we've based our court system on, comes from the words of Jesus. Read Matthew 18. There he said, hey, if you have an issue with your brother, it says you first go to that person alone and you try to work it out. And if you do, that's fine. And that's what happens with the landlord. First, hey, you haven't paid the rent, so I'm coming to you. Hey, what's going on here? And it says, next, Jesus said, if they listen to you, you've won over that brother, but if they don't, then bring two or three people. Why? To listen to both sides of the story. Because it may be me, the one who's bringing up the accusation, and the other two or three will say, hey, Gene, you're the one out of line here. Or they may say, we agree with you, and say, hey, to the other person, you're the one out of line here. And that's what we have with court. That's why we have an impartial judge. That's why the system is set up the way it is currently with housing court. You don't make the landlord the arbiter. You don't make the renter the arbiter. It's a third party, disinterested from both entities, who is going to listen. So they can say, no, you're the one that's out of line here, or you are. The Philadelphia City Council would have you take away that objectivity. And now you have this heated manner between two entities, the landlord and the renter. And you give the assumptive upper hand to the renter. Talk about giving a total unfair advantage to one party over the other. And then the icing on the cake is the wording in this ordinance says that the landlord, even after coming to the end of the rental agreement, the lease agreement has ended between them and their renter. This new law says, hey, unless the landlord has a good cause, and I'm sure they're going to tell you what those good causes are, they do not have the authority or the ability to terminate the lease with their renter. In the original complaint that these landlords brought before the judge, they stated, and I think they did so well, they said, this bill would rewrite existing contracts between the landlord and the tenant, making an agreement that both parties entered into voluntarily now unenforceable. The landlords went on to say, if this becomes law, landlords will be deprived of their ability to determine when and under what conditions their property will be returned to their possession. That's what you're talking about. How would you like that with anything else? You buy a car and you loan it to someone and they say, no, I don't think I'm done with it yet. Man, you would be upset. You'd say, you didn't buy it. It's mine. I gave it to you and we agreed for a period of time, but I'm getting it back because it's my possession. That's what it means to own something freely. our nation, folks, was founded on the notion that we, the people, have a God-given, unalienable right to life, to liberty, to the pursuit of happiness. We're not talking about life here, but we're talking about liberty. The liberty or option that you have to pursue to either own land or not own land. But if you pursue owning land, that ownership, they call, is something very, very specific. It's called owning real estate fee simple. Fee simple ownership. What is fee simple ownership when it comes to real estate? It means we own the land fully unto ourselves, rather than holding it only by the grace of the king. We were founded on a nation that said, you know what, the king grants land and titles and possessions to people, and then the king had the right to take it away from people. So who had the real right? The only person who had the God-given right was the king. Our founding father said, no, we all have that same God-given right. And so if another individual owns land and they purchased it, they own it fee simple. They don't have to listen to the king. Unfortunately, we have a number of people in politics today who feel their position in authority, unfortunately, is something that they have the same entitlement as the king. That's all the time we have for today's show. Thanks for joining me, folks. We'll see you here next week.
2: Hello? Hello? Anybody home? Hey, think but fly, think.
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6: With SRN News, I'm Mary Rose. U.S. citizens throughout the Middle East are being urged to consider leaving as tensions rise across the region. An advisory from the State Department says U.S. citizens to be prepared to depart on short notice and cautions of possible flight disruptions. A new gun ban in Virginia may have produced the opposite of its intended effect.
7: Virginia's assault weapons ban, which took effect July 1st, sparked a surge in firearm sales as gun owners rushed to beat the deadline. Background checks for long guns reportedly hit record levels in June, with some retailers reporting unprecedented demand from both longtime gun owners and first-time buyers. Gun rights advocates say the spike shows that firearm restrictions often increase interest in the very weapons lawmakers are trying to limit.
6: Ken Lorman. This is
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9: Completely laser focusing is the number one key to becoming debt free. 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I'm going to use credit card points. And that's what most Americans do. 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